0: very nice. And
1: Sweet.
0: we're just fine tuning all of our, there's some lovely, like, silly choreographed bits in there that we have to get, like, just so we're fine tuning that right now. And
1: Oh, right on.
0: it's gonna be a good time. It's
1: Yeah.
0: gonna, I just keep telling people, they're like, if they've never seen it before, I'm like, it is silliness in a
1: Yes.
0: bag. Like,
1: Yes.
0: just three people clowning for 90 minutes, and it's just a really good time. So
1: I'm seeing
0: forward to
1: bit,
0: it.
1: you're seeking clips on the Facebook page and
0: Oh,
1: everything. You can see that
0: so
1: stuff all over
0: much.
1: it, so it's going through.
0: So
1: Yeah,
0: much
1: your little
0: fun stuff
1: teasers, little
0: to,
1: teasers. Yes.
0: yes. There's so many silly moments to capture. You
1: Yes,
0: can't possibly
1: exactly.
0: capture them all in one meal. I have to make
1: Ex
0: several.
1: exactly.
0: Yeah,
1: That's awesome.
0: great. How was your weekend?
1: It was great. You know what? I got started out on Friday. Dropped Junior off of school, and I went golfing. I had a free day because it was like I had nothing obligated to do. I was cool, and I just hit my buddy up, and we went out and golfing. So,
0: Cool.
1: like I always say, you know, everybody says
0: Good time.
1: it's a saying out there: is a bad day golfing is better than a good day working. So,
0: Oh, that's a
1: yeah.
0: good point.
1: But if you golf like I do, you can't go out there all serious, or you're just going to give yourself a migraine.
0: You're
1: Because
0: there for the
1: no,
0: fun of
1: I
0: it.
1: mean, yeah,
0: I
1: like
0: see.
1: when I was at that tournament, it was funny because Scott over there at Beacon, he goes, "If I come out here with at Salmon Run, if he goes, if I'm out here with 15 balls and I come back with three, I'm feeling like I had a good day. Yeah, I'm
0: I
1: good to
0: know.
1: go."
0: Yeah, that's a tough course. Yeah.
1: I did the same thing. I did. I lost 15, and I came back with one that I found. So I was like, when I was down late on the 18th hole, I was using my last ball, and I looked,
0: Oh,
1: and I got one
0: that's
1: left. I was like, "Oh well, I had a good one." Yeah,
0: okay.
1: you know, the hooks and the slices can happen in a life, and it's
0: Yeah.
1: so terrible. My gosh, me and my buddy, man, we were out there. We pretty much golf pretty much the same. So it was like a lot of times we land right next to each other, whether it's good or bad. It's
0: That's
1: like,
0: funny.
1: it's funny.
0: Then it just
1: So,
0: comes down to which one's mine.
1: yeah. That's one thing I like about tournament golfing is because when you tournament golf, it's you play off the best ball. I didn't know that. I had forgotten it because I remember that back in the day when I played at Hagen Oaks, you know, a
0: Okay.
1: long time ago with a company.
0: Okay.
1: So tournament's different than just golfing on your own. You
0: Yeah.
1: kind of like, so that's why if you got a group like four, you want to make sure you have at least one heavy hitter on board so he can get you out of your bacon.
0: Gotta bring a ringer.
1: Yeah. Because when we played, all of us were pretty well equal on that one tournament I did. And we parred everything, but we couldn't do no better. We just parred everything, which is that's a good golf game too.
0: Oh,
1: So,
0: that's not bad.
1: but that was it. I had that fun. And then I watched all my teams won this weekend. Yay. So
0: I know it's that time of year where I'm kind of sad. I'm missing out on some Seahawks games being in rehearsal. I was like, yeah, I got this show open so I can enjoy some football.
1: And I've been watching all the football. So my team's got it, and the college teams did one, and so it was like I was cool there. And then Larson, my driver, he came in third, so that's all good. He led for a while, so it's all good. That's good points. That driver, he never won a race one time in this one year, and he won the championship because of
0: Okay.
1: points. So it's off. If you stay in that top five, top 10, you can groove it.
0: Nice.
1: Yes,
0: Good thing.
1: indeedy.
0: Yeah,
1: So,
0: absolutely.
1: anyways, that's what I hope everybody out there had a great weekend. We got a lot of stuff. I mean, it's
0: There's
1: crazy. Just our
0: still,
1: library alone, for crying out
0: I
1: loud.
0: know. I was
1: So,
0: gonna say.
1: before we get going here, I'd like to thank Oregon South Coast Fishermen, otherwise known as Castaways, and Oregon Coast VIP Marketing for sponsoring the Insider Report. And if you'd like to sponsor our show or one of these other fine shows here at KCIW, just go to kciw.org and they will handle that situation. All right, well, we got a music schedule first. And we got a good one. We got into October here.
0: Oh,
1: Yeah,
0: yay. Yeah, I love when we get into the next month of stuff. So, well, let's start with the remaining dates for Cisco in September, playing Wednesdays and Saturdays over at the Brookings Harbor Farmers Market from 10 a.m. to 2 p.m. And on the 25th, he's playing at Checco Activity Center, 11 a.m. to 1:30 p.m.
1: Yeah, and then Bloodline Band is on the 27th. They'll be at Augustino's from 2 to 5.
0: And Lon Goddard is playing on the 25th over at Kuntai from 6 to 8.
1: And then the Tony Land Band be playing on the 26th at Kuntai, 6 to 8.
0: And Inateca, music starting there at 7 p.m. down in Crescent City. On the 25th, they're hosting the Mighty Steelheads. On the 26th, they're hosting the Italian Guys.
1: Yep, and then here comes our October gigs. We got Tony Land, because she got Tony Land Trio Unplugged. That'll be Saturday, October 17th from 2 to 3:30 p.m. This is a free event at the Brookings Welcome Center. It'll be inside at the Chrissy Field State Recreation Site. And then Tony Land Band, Saturday, October 31st, will be from 6 to 8 at Halloween Party, Costumes are encouraged. This is a Coon Thai restaurant. They're going to have a Halloween party. There you go.
0: Cool. And then Cisco's got some October dates here. On the 2nd, he's playing at Addie's in Crescent City from noon to 1:30. And on the 30th, over at the Checo Activity Center there from 11 a.m. to 1 p.m. And again, at the Brookings Harbor Farmers Market, playing Wednesdays and Saturdays, ever consistent, from 10 a.m. to 2 p.m.
1: Yes, indeedy. Hey, and Lon Goddard, on the 2nd of October, he'll be at Coon Thai 6 to 8. On the 7th, he'll be at the Brian Scott Gallery Brown Bag Lunch from 11:30 a.m. to 1:30 p.m. And on the 15th, he'll be at the 2nd Saturday Art Walk, Fallcrest Studios, from 3 p.m. to 6 p.m.
0: Mm-hmm. Yeah. And then Black GTO playing on the 23rd over at World Headquarters 101 from 7 to 10. And on Halloween, the 31st, they're going to be down at Inateca playing from 7 to 10.
1: We'll be announcing a lot of those going
0: on. I'm sure.
1: Yeah, well, Disturbing the Peace is going to be on the 31st at Checo Brewing Company from 6 to 9. Mm-hmm. Yes.
0: And then Mark McDonald and Blue Skies are playing on the 2nd at Port of Pints down in Crescent City from 6:30 to 9. And on the 4th, they'll be at Mr. Ed's Underground Pub up in Port Orford from 4 to 6.
1: Like having a nice little beefy music schedule. So if you're out there and you want to get your gigs on our show and in the newspaper, all you got to do is send an email to me at CaptainCurry541@gmail.com. I'll make that happen for you.
0: Okay. Well, let's tune into Checo Library's September schedule, what's left of it anyway. 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So you can introduce your kid to the fun and interactive tabletop role-playing game. Space is limited. Registration is required on that one. But from 1:30 to 4 p.m., they have after-school crafternoons for everybody. That's drop-in art activities and snacks for school-aged kids. Thursdays, 10 to noon, it's Rowdy Creek String Band. This is an open rehearsal for acoustic string instrument players. And 5:30 p.m., another fitness class here. It's Easy Flow Yoga on Thursdays. 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They do recommend that participants be able to comfortably get up and down from the floor for this one. And then Fridays, 10:30 a.m., they have Threads, Hooks, and Needles. This is a fiber arts club for knitters, sewers, and more. And Saturdays, 10:30 a.m. to 12:30 p.m., the new program here, they have Pause to Read. There's trained therapy dogs at the library Saturday mornings, and kids can book a session to build reading confidence in a relaxed one-on-one reading session with a very fluffy and very amenable critter. But you do need to reach out to Brenna if you want to sign up for that. And then 1 o'clock on Saturdays, it's Saturday Shuffle. You can play and trade Pokemon cards with guidance from experienced player David. And then we do have an announcement here. For the time being, Teens Teach Tech on the 2nd and 4th Saturdays is currently on hiatus. Just due to the instructor has had some health concerns going on. So there's going to be on hiatus for until further notice. And then in special events coming up on Wednesday the 23rd, 1 o'clock, there's still a few spots left for Art with Ellie. You can join volunteer and local artist Ellie for a free step-by-step workshop. It's fall fabric painting. Now, due to limited supplies, registration for the monthly workshop is required. The theme, again, it's fall fabric painting. Registration's open now. And these workshops are designed for crafters 18+. Also, coming up on the 24th from 3 to 5 p.m., they have Tea and Tarot. This is a monthly gathering held near the full moon, and you can bring your favorite tarot or oracle deck and have a cup of tea as you spend time exploring the cards and whatever conversations they inspire. No experience with tarot is necessary. All are welcome.
1: Sweet.
0: And coming up on Saturday the 26th from 1 to 3 p.m., it's the library's annual fall festival. You can join them for their fall-themed activities and games, including a visit from the local petting zoo. How nice is that? And then in book clubs, Saturday the 26th at 1 o'clock for the grown-ups, they've got Book Talk Book Club. This is every last Saturday of the month. Adults can read and discuss the books going viral on social media. And September's read is Dear Debbie by Freida McFadden. And then on Wednesday the 30th at 5:30, they have their Look Back Book Club. This is for older teens and adults, and they're invited to read the classic books from their childhoods and dare to ask, how do they hold up now? 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
1: Is that the petting zoo? Is that the group that was at husband and wife that have the animals? They were at one of our festivals.
0: Booked it, but they make appearances at the farmer's market as well. They are
1: okay. Mm-hmm. That's really neat. I mean, the goats, the little pigs, mm-hmm. and everybody got to go in. And they set up a nice little. And I'm pretty sure those are local because they came to our last event. They came to
0: the
1: Pirate Festival. Yeah, they came in there. Yeah,
0: lovely. Yep. But, well, there's gonna be balloon animals. Yeah, there's gonna be all sorts of fun stuff.
1: Cool. Very cool. Sweet. That would be fun. Hey, there's a card show going to be at the VFW Post 966 in Brookings on the 25th and 26th of September here, 10 a.m. to 5 p.m. There's sports cards, Pokemon, Magic the Gathering, comic books, collector planes, and more. Cards can be cleaned on site, and you can send your cards in to get graded with Mint authentication that'll be at the event. All proceeds go to the VFW in an effort to reduce veteran suicide.
0: All righty. Well, hey, now it's time for Famous Quotes with Cousin Bruce.
1: Yeah, hey, here are a few quotes from the master of horror, Stephen King. He was born September 21st, 1947. He said, life is like a wheel. Sooner or later, it always comes around to where you started again. He goes, we make up horrors to help us cope with the real ones. He goes, monsters are real and ghosts are real too. They live inside us and sometimes they win. And last but not least, he says, people think that I must be a very strange person. This is not correct. I have the heart of a small boy. It is in a glass jar on my desk.
0: Hmm.
1: Okay, so there we go. Hope you enjoyed this week's quotes from Stephen King. Yes, with Cousin Bruce. Till next week, hey, have a great one.
0: Oh, my
1: goodness. Yeah, I had to save that last one.
0: That's awesome. Yeah. Mm-hmm.
1: Checo Pelican Players are presenting the Ride the Cyclone Teen Edition. Music, book, and lyrics by Jacob Richmond and Brooke Maxwell. It's directed by Aiden Lyle and Sarah Overstreet with vocal coaching by Ann Hubert. In this hilarious and outlandish story, the lives of six teenagers from a Canadian chamber choir are cut short in a freak accident aboard a roller coaster. When they awake in limbo, a mechanical fortune teller invites each to tell a story to win a prize like no other, the chance to return to life. Through a wondrously funny and touching series of songs, the teen contestants argue that they should be the ones to be saved. Well told with moving insights into adolescence as well as dark comedic style, benefiting the outrageousness of its premise, and with constant content adjusted especially for high school performers, Ride the Cyclone Teen Edition is a memorable and original musical. What makes a life well lived? Who deserves to have a second chance? And which are the memories that we will treasure? All these questions and more are answered in Jacob Richmond and Brooke Maxwell's stunning work. This is running now through October 4th, 7 p.m. on Fridays and Saturdays, and 2 p.m. on Sundays at the Checo Pelican Playhouse, located at 1240 Checo Avenue in Brookings. 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Yes.
0: Right. And then coming up shortly after that, Three Penny Theater Co. is mm-hmm. going to be presenting the complete works of William Shakespeare, abridged, revised, again. This is running October 2nd through the 11th, Friday and Saturday performances at 7 p.m., Sunday matinees at 2 p.m., and their doors open 30 minutes before each performance. Three actors, 37 plays, 97 unhinged minutes, one big, beautiful mess. Think Shakespeare's all dusty tights and endless soliloquies? Think again. Shakespeare Abridged is less a classic play and more of a high-speed comedy collision. Picture three delightfully delusional, wildly ambitious actors charging headfirst into the impossible, performing all of the Bard's 37 plays in one single chaotic evening. Armed with a dangerously sketchy grasp of the plots, a few half-remembered famous lines, and a tragic pile of bargain bin costumes and props, Kat, David, and Jason launch like a rocket through Shakespeare's massive literary canon. From a cooking show version of Titus Andronicus to a high-speed Hamlet, no tragedy, history, or comedy will be spared. 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And that is the suite directly on top of the DMV next to Bud Mart. 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And warning, much like our actor's dignity, tickets to this show are limited. Grab yours now before they're gone. 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
1: Sweet. I love to hear that, though. I mean, this has got to be an awesome play.
0: Oh, yes. Dude, it's the play that made me want to do theater.
1: Well,
0: what else can I say?
1: See if I can slide some tickets in there. I'm going to bring Beth to that. We can check that out.
0: Very good.
1: This one really sounds good. Yeah. I mean, they all sound good. But this was like more up my alley, you know, because the Bard always has been one of my favorite. You got to understand it, but it's like humor is so all through it.
0: Oh, yeah. Shakespeare is funny.
1: Yeah. It is hilarious.
0: I was going to say, like, it gets these days with people. Literacy rates, they'd be sliding, but like it's infused throughout. You just got to cut through all the layers, man.
1: You know, as an actor, though, I would sit there and say almost that it would be like you could almost improvise. They wouldn't know if you messed up your lines or not sometimes in his things, as long as you improvised well and slid it. Nobody with Shakespeare is like, we don't know if it messed up or not.
0: I was going to say, unless you're a person who knows it well,
1: unless
0: and then they will know if you messed
1: like,
0: up.
1: That changed that line, you know.
0: So
1: I think you got a true Shakespeare.
0: Beware.
1: Yeah, that's awesome. No, wow, that just sounds really awesome. Yeah. And you, the way you, it sounds like you guys are coming along just fine.
0: Oh, we're
1: you're doing good.
0: We're having a grand old time.
1: Cool. Mm-hmm. Hey, well, Elk Valley Casino is presenting Journey Revisited. This is happening on October 3rd, 8 p.m. Doors open at 7. Tickets in advance at the Points Club booth or online at etix.com, and on the day of the show, you must be 21 or older.
0: All right, and then Arch Rock Brewing Company is presenting Oktoberfest at the Tap Room, taking place actually in October on the 3rd from 2 p.m. to 8 p.m. They're going to have hot pretzels, German beers, groundlings pizza, German-inspired pizza special as well.
1: Yeah, so there you go. Yeah. Hey, Curry County Candidate Forums, October 6th, 7th, and 8th. The League of Women Voters of Curry County will be hosting candidate forums in Port Orford Tuesday, October 6th at the Port Orford City Hall. In Brookings, Wednesday, October 7th at the Checo Community Public Library. Surprise, surprise. Mm-hmm. And then they're in Gold Beach on Thursday, October 8th at the Curry Public Library. All the candidate forums will begin at 6 p.m. October 14th is the first day for ballots to be mailed to the voters. October 27th, if you haven't mailed back your ballot, you need to put it in a drop box instead. And then November 3rd is Election Day. For more information on this, you can contact Georgia Nallen, a voter service co-chair at webfoot4@charter.net.
0: Okay. And now it's time for a bit of real history with Bushwhacker Bruce.
1: All right. Good day, mates. Now it's time for a bit of real history for your knowledge pleasure. Did you know that dolphins had been trained to kill by the military? It's true. At one time, the Soviet Union's military dolphin program in Sevastopol did train dolphins for lethal capability against foreign frogmen. Soviet trainers experimented with harpoons, attaching specialized harpoon mechanisms to the dolphins' backs to strike enemy divers, CO2 syringes, equipping the animals with specialized nose-mounted hypodermic needles. The dolphin was trained to ram an intruder, injecting compressed carbon dioxide or nitrogen into the diver's body, causing a fatal embolism. And they also studied forced surfacing. Alternatively, Soviet dolphins were trained to swim up to a diver, attach a buoy or hook to their gear, and drag them to the surface for capture. Well, the U.S. Navy Marine Mammal Program has officially denied ever training dolphins to kill or harm humans, but declassified records and accounts from former 1970s and 1980s trainers paint a more complex picture. They did the dart bullet mechanism. The U.S. did research on swimmer nullification devices. Dolphins were fitted with a nose-mounted canister. When the dolphin rammed a target, the impact would detonate a .45 caliber bullet or inject a gas dart. Well, why it failed, the program was largely abandoned for combat because dolphins are not predictable against organic machines. In tests, rather than executing kill shots, the dolphins frequently swam away, ignored commands, or playfully cozied up to the target divers. Well, I hope you enjoyed this bit of real history with Bushwhacker Bruce. Till next time, have fun, but always keep it real. Yeah, when Flipper goes bad, you know.
0: I was going to say to successfully execute that, they have to find cooperative animals.
1: I was just going to say,
0: they're not going to find that in dolphins.
1: I know, they're in movies and everything like that, but if you know dolphins or anything like that, they are playful. They like to have fun. Yeah, they like to go up and cozy up to the target. Yeah.
0: That's so
1: funny. Jeez.
0: My goodness.
1: But hey, you got to try anything once, I guess, when it comes to the military, so there you go.
0: I suppose so. All right. Well, hey, an ongoing project here. The Checker Library is continuing its Beyond 250 Oral History Project, capturing living history in the Brookings Harbor area. So they're now always seeking storytellers for this local oral history project. Anyone who has ever called Brookings Harbor home, whether past or present, is welcome to interview. We want to capture lived experiences in this community as history's being written. So to sign up to interview, you can call 541-469-7738 and ask for me. I am the project lead on that.
1: She's the one. And you must have, 1,000 interviews now or whatever?
0: Dozens for sure.
1: That's great.
0: Which is actually to get people to talk into a microphone is a great turnout.
1: Yeah, I was gonna say that. Well, they know they usually have an idea, right? So
0: it's been going really good.
1: And plus, in the environment that you do it in, it's just them, you, and talking, and so makes people feel at ease. Not like there's a crowd around them or cameras in their face or anything like that. Yeah, it was a very cool experience. All right, hey, Curry County Master Gardener Association Plant Clinic at the Chetco Community Public Library is going now. And it'll be ending at the end of October, but it's going on 10 a.m. to 1 p.m. every third Monday of the month. You can bring your gardening questions to the Master Gardeners, or you can call 541-247-6672, extension 7, to find out more info on that.
0: All righty. And then Coastline Dance. 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This is Tuesdays and Thursdays from 10:30 to 11:15 a.m. You can take an absolute beginner class. 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They do suggest a $2 donation to participate. If you need more info, you can contact Gene at 541-251-8998.
1: Yeah, and then Monarch Gardens, located at 984 Parkview in Brookings, has a dementia support group every third Thursday of the month at 3 p.m. It's a compassionate space to process your emotions. For more information on this, you can call 541-469-6817.
0: All right, and then Coastal Home Health and Hospice offers grief support groups at 585 5th Street in Brookings. They meet the first and third Tuesdays of the month at 3 p.m. They're free of charge and they are open to the public. You do not have to have received hospice services before to participate. Walk-ins are always welcome, and if you need more info, you can call 541-469-0405.
1: Yeah, now before I do this next PSA, I'm going to give a PSA from us about some of these PSAs that we are giving out here. A lot of people, they send them to me and I get them and I put them on the show, but then they sometimes fail to let me know if they're not happening anymore. So if you're out there and you checked out one of these things and they're not doing it, please let me know. 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What is my number? 541-251-4422. I never call myself. No. 541-251-4422. And hey, just let me know and I'll take it out of there, because I hate to be announcing something that's not happening.
0: That is very true.
1: Yes. That's misinformation, and you know her. Hey, Cascadia Pickleball Zone, located at 16185 Highway 101 South, is presenting an hour of pickleball yoga. 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
0: All right. And then KCIW has their ongoing soapbox series. They give folks a chance to speak their mind. Basically, they offer 2 minutes of airtime to anyone who has something to say. Mm-hmm. So to participate in this, there are a few rules, of course. There's no cussing, no slandering, no advertising. But other than that, folks can drop into the studio and share what's on their mind. The studio is open every Wednesday in downtown Brookings, just down the steps from the same building as Black Trumpet Bistro. Mm-hmm. And every Wednesday from 2 to 3 p.m., people can drop in and record.
1: Yeah, say something positive about the neighborhood. Yeah, absolutely. Beautiful thing. Hey, well, that's it for this week's show. Big thanks to our producers for helping us bring our show to the airwaves. Thank you, Tony and Tom. We appreciate all of our listeners, and thank you for tuning in to the Inside Report each week, and we hope it helps you plan your next adventure. Most of this info of this week's show came from the pages of the Insider of Southern Oregon Entertainment newspaper, and you can read more by going to insideroftheoregon.com. 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Hey, until next week, this is Bruce Ellis.
0: And I'm Kat Liddell.
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1: Bye.

0: For music credits for the preceding show, go to kciw.org/credits.
1: It's September 22nd, and on this day in 1991, the Dead Sea Scrolls made headlines. That's when some 3,000 photographs of the rare documents were made available to researchers. Now, the Dead Sea Scrolls are ancient parchment documents. They're written mostly in Hebrew, and they were found in caves near the Dead Sea in the 1940s. Some of them, which contained the oldest known manuscripts from the Old Testament, were published almost immediately, but many of the non-biblical texts were not. And when photographs of all of the scrolls were released, one researcher said having access to the entire collection was the academic equivalent of breaking down the Berlin Wall. The Dead Sea Scrolls made available to scholars on this day, September 22, 1991. For KCIW News, I'm Lori Gallo-Stoddard.
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3: Here's your Curry Coast weather picture from KCIWLP and the National Weather Service. Tonight, partly cloudy with patchy fog after 11 p.m. and a low around 54. Gusty winds decreasing after midnight. Tomorrow, mostly sunny with patchy morning fog and a high near 61. Moderate northwest winds. And then tomorrow night, expect a low around 57 under mostly cloudy skies. In town, out of town, uptown, or downtown, we're KCIWLP, community radio for the Curry Coast. 100.7, Brookings, Oregon. 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
4: Hi, welcome to Food Sleuth Radio, where we help you think beyond your plate. I'm Melinda Hemelgarn, a registered dietitian and investigative nutritionist on a mission to connect the dots between food, health, and agriculture and find food truth. And today I am honored to welcome my guest, Ms. Kim Ernst-Pitcher. She is director of ecological health at Prairie Rivers Network, where she works around the state of Illinois and nation to protect biodiversity and natural habitats from the threats of climate change, pollution, harmful land use practices, and habitat loss. She also leads Prairie Rivers Network's pesticide and pollinator habitat conservation programs. Prior to working for Prairie Rivers Network, Ms. Ernst-Pitcher worked as a crew member and environmental educator at Living Lands and Waters based in Moline, Illinois. And she also worked as a technician with the U.S. Geological Survey in Kansas City, Missouri. She has spent most of her career working to promote and advocate for the protection of natural systems. She received a BA and MS in biology with a focus on ecotoxicology from the University of Central Missouri, and she was a National Science Foundation IGERT Fellow of Watershed Science and Technology at Southern Illinois University in Carbondale. Welcome, Kim.
5: Thank you. It's nice to be here.
4: Well, I happened to see a webinar that you hosted titled Pesticide Drift in Public Spaces. And it was so alarming that I wanted to have you on to talk about the effects of drift in public spaces like parks and schools and areas where children play and live. But before we get started, tell me about ecotoxicology. What is that?
5: It's actually a very broad topic. Basically, it's studying the impacts of environmental pollutants on the ecology of our planet, so our ecosystems. And that can be in water, that can be on land, that can be on specific species or its impacts as a whole to the ecosystems that we all rely on.
4: How did you become interested in that?
5: I have always been interested in our impact on our environment ever since I can remember, really. I've always loved nature. I grew up in Virginia, hiking the Appalachian Trail, and saw the impacts of hydrologic dams and other impacts that we have on the environment, and always had a tremendous amount of curiosity as well as sympathy for the natural world and our influence on it.
4: Yeah, it is so important for us to be paying attention to our natural environment because it is so intimately connected to public health. And that's why I like to have people like you on the program to help us make those connections, but also emphasize how important it is to be outside and be observant. And I think that's what really struck me about so many of your reports, as well as this most recent webinar on pesticide drift, because when we have our heads increasingly in screens, I don't think we're paying close enough attention. So, you have been involved in a very close observation study in Illinois, but anybody who lives around where herbicides, pesticides, fungicides are used, we can witness damage if we pay attention to it. And your organization helps us do that. So, tell me, what is it that you are studying specifically at Prairie Rivers Network? What are you looking at in terms of herbicide drift damage, and why did you become interested in this?
5: So we're looking for the symptoms of drift damage in trees and plants, whether those are located in nature preserves, neighborhood parks, people's backyards. We have known that these injuries are occurring. They've been occurring for decades, but their severity and their prevalence has really increased in the recent decade, the most recent 10 years. And so we have been deeply concerned, along with many of our members and partners that we work with, what's the long-term impacts of this? Are drift events happening to the site I care about every year? And what does that mean for the biodiversity of this location and the health of this ecosystem? And there really hasn't been anybody looking at these impacts long-term, documenting the severity, their distribution, and what this means for the health of these trees and plants. And so we started a monitoring program to do just that and to elevate the issue with agencies and with the general public, because it is happening all around us and we want people to understand and to recognize it.
4: What are the factors leading to increased drift damage?
5: So we've really changed the way we grow our food, and you know this very well, but when we historically farmed, we had very diverse agricultural systems. There was multiple crops in a rotation. Sometimes the land was left fallow for a time. It was being grazed, perhaps. And these changes in land use throughout the years break up pest and disease cycles. And with the technology that we've developed with herbicides and pesticides, we have really changed how we use the land and the disruption of those plant and pest cycles that naturally occurred through our practices. And in recent years, it's really been the widespread use of herbicide-tolerant crops, those crops that are designed to be resistant to herbicides. So you can plant the crop will grow, and the herbicides can be applied over the top of the growing crop, killing the weeds around them, but not harming the plant itself, the crop plant. And that has really led us to this over-reliance on pesticides, specifically herbicides. And there are consequences.

0: correctly from the webinar, you said that you started seeing more drift incidents coming after the introduction of those crops. What was it about 2017 through 2019 that you saw this big rise in drift incidents?
1: Yeah, and that's really when, at least in the Midwest, we started using dicamba-resistant soybeans and cotton on the landscape. And dicamba is notorious for moving offside and not staying put. So it's known to be volatile, meaning that it can essentially vaporize off plant and soil surfaces into the atmosphere, even days after it's been applied, and move long distances and then fall out and cause injury. And so what we were seeing was the widespread adoption of this new genetically modified crop or crops and the widespread volatilization of the herbicides that they were using over the top of them. And it wreaked havoc across the Midwest and South.
0: Yeah. And they also stink. These chemicals, they have this acrid odor. And if you drive through the Midwest during the spring and summer months, there are times when I feel like I don't even want to get out of my car.
1: Yeah, many of them do have a very unpleasant odor, which can be a good thing, right? Because that is a signal that there is vapor or drift particles in the air. Not all of them have an odor, though.
0: Right. I want to clarify that pesticides is the broad category. And then under that, we've got herbicides, fungicides, insecticides, et cetera. Because I think sometimes there's confusion where people say, well, I'm not using pesticides, I'm using herbicides.
1: Yes, it's very common. And we've really made a point of trying to inform people that the terminology that we're using is pesticides are that blanket term, that overarching term, and that insecticides, I think, are often what people mean when they say pesticide, and that herbicides are a totally different component of that.
0: Right. Part of education is understanding what we're really talking about when we use these terms sometimes interchangeably. So, you did a report in 2024. It was titled Hidden in Plain Sight, and it exposed the effects of chemical trespass, which is the drifting of agricultural chemicals far from their intended targets on trees and gardens and other vegetation. And then in 2026, its addendum is pesticide drift in public spaces. And I think what's so gut-wrenching about this is that it uncovers the frequency and intensity of that trespass on schoolyards and parks and playgrounds and daycares, places where children and others spend their time outdoors. So this starts to affect our family members' health. And as you mentioned in the webinar, at least in Illinois, and I don't know if other states are like this, but nobody's really testing air quality on a statewide basis. Have you found other states that do that?
1: I have not found other states that do that. I know that there are some monitors out for individual research projects, but in terms of looking at pesticide drift in the ambient air, pesticides in the ambient air, Illinois certainly is not doing that in real time, and I am not aware of other states that are doing that.
0: So, in your research around the state of Illinois, you used bands. Tell me about that collection device.
1: Yeah, so they are silicone monitoring bands. They have been specially prepared to absorb environmental contaminants. They have been used widely in many studies that are peer-reviewed and published to detect and to capture personal exposure to contaminants. And it's not just pesticides, it could be PFAS or other environmental contaminants like flame retardants, et cetera. And we approached the developer of these bands and said, would it be possible for us to put them out at our testing sites to look and see if they can pick up any pesticides that our leaf samples that we've been taking for years were not capturing? So we consulted some other researchers that had used them and we put them out. We put them in trees, the same trees that we collect our leaf samples from and have them analyzed. And we had them all analyzed at the same lab, so that we had a similar mass spec that was giving us the parts per billion.
0: So, with these bands, is this something that, say, a home gardener could use on their own property? And when you purchase the band, is there an envelope that you send it back to a particular lab?
1: Yeah, so

0: I believe you can buy them from several places. We got ours from the developer of the methodology, who was originally at Oregon State University, and the corporation is called My Exposome. And anyone can order them. You can order them for yourself and wear them and then send them back to them for analysis. And you can order multiple bands for other projects and ship them back to them for analysis.
1: That's great. Let me take one break, Kim, because I want to remind our listeners that if you're just joining us, you are tuned into Food Sleuth Radio. And today we are joined by Ms. Kim Ernt Pitcher. She is Director of Ecological Health at Prairie Rivers Network, which is based in Illinois, but she works throughout the state and nation looking at how do we work to protect biodiversity and natural habitats from the threats of climate change, pollution, harmful land use practices and habitat loss. And she was recently the presenter of an excellent webinar titled Pesticide Drift in Public Spaces. I will provide a link to that webinar. So, with climate change, there seems to be weather incidents that make the drift and volatilization of pesticides worse. So, for example, I've noticed more wind. We've also had a lot of rain, and with the rain, flooding. And so there's that ability to carry pesticides off into water. What have you witnessed with regard to the impact of climate change on pesticide drift or chemical trespass?
0: Yeah, that's a really great question. I mean, it makes us really pay attention to the changes in the climate that are occurring at the locations that we're monitoring. We're looking at trees and plants. So oftentimes the leaf unfurling, the bloom times may be different with different temperature patterns and with weather patterns. But not only that, the land use patterns are changing. You know, there's always a lot of ebb and flow in the timing of when applicators are out. You know, the soil has to be dry enough. The air temperatures have to be within range for whatever pesticide they're applying. You know, they have to follow the label of that pesticide, and that is the law. But unfortunately, it seems that those opportunities for pesticide application are falling into windows of appropriate weather and environmental conditions. And it may get very warm after that application. And then we run the risk of seeing injuries from volatilization of these herbicides from millions of acres of land. And that's what we saw in 2018, 19, and 2020 when farmers were applying lots of dicamba on the landscape. You'd get these warm weather patterns, and there would be a lot of volatilization and off-target movement of those herbicides well after their application.
1: And so, if the label is the law and there are restrictions on the label with regard to not using it after a certain temperature, say, with the weather becoming hotter sooner, some people have said there really isn't a safe time to use these products anymore.
0: It can be very tricky to find a window that's appropriate for some of these pesticides. And when you say, you know, a safe time for some of these more volatile pesticides, I really don't see how we can use them safely. If we can't control their movement after they've been applied, how can we say that they're safe to use?
1: And you're seeing an impact on a much broader ecosystem. So, yes, we see impact on leaves, and you've got a great photo gallery on your website to show what the chemical trespass looks like. But I think what really struck me from the webinar and from your reports is the recognition that it doesn't stop with leaf injury. And leaf injury affects the whole plant or tree in this case. So, we've got tree death and what comes with that, impacts on birds, impacts on fruits and nuts. So you've got less nutritious fruit and nuts coming from these plants. So the impact of the drift seems so much larger than just leaf injury.
0: It is, and we have very little understanding of what it's looking like. What are those impacts throughout the ecosystem? We can see the tree death, we can see the tree dieback, We can see peach and apple orchard trees that are heavily impacted and may die from a drift event or multiple drift events. But what are the long-term impacts or the other more difficult to see impacts to insect populations, to migratory birds' ability to find enough large caterpillars to and healthy caterpillars to feed their young? All these things that we're not able to measure, but we know are occurring, these stressors, it's very concerning.
1: Have you tried to influence policy at all?
0: Year after year. And we do that in collaboration with partners from other states, offering data, talking to agency personnel, telling them what we're seeing on the ground, but also, as a state level, talking to our agencies, taking them on tours, and trying to work with our partners around the state to put forth pieces of legislation that might help lessen the severity and the prevalence of drift.
1: There's so much opportunity for people to work together, from people working in public health, people looking at child health in particular, people looking at the broader food system to come together over this issue. And there's a quote in one of your reports that says, once you see it, you can't unsee it. So kudos to you for helping us see this. You worked with the Xerces Society on a report called Drifting Towards Disaster, and that was, I think, 2018, 2019. And I'll provide a link to that. From all of the reports and testing that you've done, what are the most important messages that you want our audience to know?
0: I want the public to be able to recognize the impacts of drift, the symptoms of drift and trespass on their property or the places that they love. I want them to know that they should report it. And without reporting it and without documenting it, it is very hard to change a system that is harming the very places that we love and we live and the food that we grow. And so it does take individuals' action, knowledge, and information sharing to make any change, particularly in an issue that is as politically charged as this one.
1: Yeah. It's so interesting, this idea that you brought forth in the webinar of chronic long-term injury. What happens when a tree has been exposed year after year after year? Maybe at first it's leaf damage, and then over time there's the death of the tree, and how many people are making that connection? And then, as you talk about the economic, the environmental, the social and emotional costs to the chemical trespass. I mean, that there's a real loss to losing an orchard or a fruit tree on your property that has provided your family fruit for years. Suddenly it's compromised. It's hard emotionally. I don't think we talk about that enough.
0: No, we don't. And we're trying to share people's stories, stories of families that have been impacted this, whether it's a multi-generation family farm to landowners that are living in a house where their great grandfather planted the oak trees and they're watching them die. It's deeply upsetting to drive through these communities and see the tree canopies thinning and see all of this epicormic branching, these leaves coming out of the main branches of these trunks and sunlight filtering down where it used to be shade. And these communities have to pay a big price to take these old trees down. And no one is really accounting for that or paying attention to that. So we're trying to raise that awareness.
1: Yeah. Your Prairie Rivers Network organization is a wonderful resource, not just for people living in Illinois, but for all of us across the country in terms of recognizing what herbicide drift looks like and how it happens. And the fact that in your report, another thing that hit me was just how far the drift can happen. So, for example, I live in town. And so for me, it's a microcosm of what's going on in rural agricultural areas, because in towns, you've got turf management. And I remember I had a neighbor behind me who had her front lawn sprayed, and she didn't think that what was on her front lawn could possibly affect what was in my backyard. And what I learned from your research is that these herbicides can drift for thousands of feet.
0: Yeah, they can drift for miles. And most people don't understand that. And most people don't understand that even pesticides or herbicides that are applied to golf courses or to your lawn can impact lawns and trees in the community, gardens in the community. They don't always stay put. It doesn't have to happen while they're being applied. It certainly does at times if there's wind when the pesticides are being applied, but many of them can move off target afterwards and cause injury. And it has created a lot of tension in communities and between neighbors.
1: Yes, it has. And I wonder too about children. You tested playgrounds, for example, in schools, and you tested sites all over the state of Illinois. There wasn't one site that you tested that wasn't affected. And in Illinois, you found it looked like predominantly it was 2,4-D and atrazine. And we know atrazine is a strong endocrine disruptor. So this is extremely dangerous for children's developing bodies. I wonder how many pediatricians are aware of making the connection between children's health and what's going on in backyards and in agricultural fields. Have you worked at all with pediatric groups, physicians?
0: We haven't yet. We've certainly been spending a lot of time in the past 12, 14 months during this study, laying the groundwork and doing the outreach afterwards to make those connections and at least have personal conversations with them. Just have one-on-one conversations to try to start those relationships. But to my knowledge, here in Illinois, it's just not much of a concern in the public health arena. And I would like to see more conversations being held about pesticide drift and the impacts to humans.
1: I think the more we can connect those dots, the more power we'll have in changing policy, hopefully. But the work that you're doing makes visible what has been invisible. Also, the impact on birds. There's so many bird lovers, and I would think that they would be very interested in what's going on with regard to insect life and plant health and how that affects birds.
0: Yeah, absolutely. Many of our partners in other states that have been deeply concerned about this issue have been very concerned about insect populations. And in Nebraska and in the Dakotas, they're also very concerned about that. Nebraska's been doing a little bit of investigation into what does this mean for acorns and are they finding residues in the flesh of acorns? And they are. And so there's a lot more information that we need to gather, but we can't just gather information. We have to work on trying to solve this problem.
1: Yeah, well, the research is the basis of all that goes forward in proving the need to change policy. And I think, too, re-regionalizing our food system and having more biodiverse farming landscapes makes a whole lot of sense. And especially as the price of fossil fuel increases, it would make more sense to have more fruit and vegetable production closer to where we live rather than relying on shipping all of that from the West Coast.
0: Absolutely.
1: I want to talk briefly about language because we talk about chemical trespass, we talk about drift. What are the right terms to use, and when do we use one and not the other?
0: So, for the first several years, we were talking about herbicide drift and pesticide drift. And, as we discussed earlier, most people get confused about what's a herbicide, what's a pesticide, what's an insecticide. And really, what we wanted to elevate was the fact that this is trespass. Like these chemicals, and we just started using the term chemical, these chemicals are trespassing, whether it's on our public lands, our private lands, our organic farms, our non-genetically modified conventional farms, it's trespass. And that is why we started using that term, because we wanted to bring that into the public's eye.
1: Kim, we are out of time, but I wonder, is there one last message you want to leave our audience with?
0: Yeah, I think one of the reasons that we did the addendum to Hidden in Plain Sight and looked at parks and schoolyards was because we've been monitoring parks and schoolyards for a long time, as well as public spaces, but we really wanted to see how frequently these places were experiencing drift. And by monitoring them every month, we got a much better picture of that than just maybe a couple monitoring visits a year. And we wanted to bring that to the places that we all enjoy and that we frequent with our families. so that people would look up at the trees and see if they look healthy and see if they could see injury and start thinking about it.
1: And make those connections between harm to our landscapes and harm to us, because ultimately we're connected. Well, we've got to close. I want to thank our listeners for joining us. Remind everyone that Food Sleuth Radio is produced by Dan Hemmelgarn for KOPN in Columbia, Missouri. But most of all, I want to thank my guest, Ms. Kim Ernst-Pitcher. She is Director of Ecological Health at Prairie Rivers Network, where she leads their pesticide and pollinator habitat conservation programs. She works in the state of Illinois and around the country to protect biodiversity and natural habitats from the threats of climate change, pollution, harmful land use practices, and habitat loss. Kim, thank you so much for your important work and for spending time with us today.
0: Pleasure to be here. Thank you so much.
2: 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Invited candidates include State Representative contenders Court Boyce and Brett Cecil, and Curry County Commissioner candidates Lynn Coker and Jeremy Dumeyer. 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
4: There is no combination of words I could say, but I will still tell you one thing, we're better together.
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On this show, you'll hear solutions journalism for social justice, fueling action, not despair. I'm Sonali Kolhatkar, host and executive producer. This week, we'll begin the program with a look at a topic that everyone seems to be talking about these days, the perils of AI, a technology that so many considered so promising not too long ago. My guest, Dr. Mara Einstein, will put it into perspective and make the case that the best defense against AI is to enact simple regulations and educate ourselves about the technology. Then we'll turn to Professor Robin D.G. Kelly with a conversation I had earlier this year with him as part of nearly 20 interviews collected in my new book, Breaking Ice, Community Defense Against State Terror and MAGA Fascism. Robin's conversation explores themes of solidarity and resistance in an age of fascism and genocide. That's coming up in just a moment.

0: I'm Sonali Kolhatkar, host and executive producer of Rising Up with Sonali, an independently produced, subscriber-supported program nationally syndicated to radio stations, free speech, TV, and podcast platforms. 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President Donald Trump has responded to the growing discontent around out-of-control AI technology by claiming no regulations are needed because he is such a, quote, smart, quote, high IQ president. He added, "We already have tremendous criminal and regulatory power over these companies," which is a blatant, easily refuted lie. Even top executives of AI companies can see the writing on the wall, days after an AI researcher quit his job at a leading company, Anthropic, warning that the technology has the power and potential to destroy humanity. Tech executives called for a slowdown of their own product development. My guest is Dr. Mara Einstein, an internationally recognized expert on deceptive marketing and a former TV and advertising exec and the author of 8 books, including Hoodwinked: How Marketers Use the Same Tactics as Cults. And Dr. Einstein has also appeared in the Emmy-winning Netflix documentary Buy Now, The Shopping Conspiracy, which exposes the impact of overconsumption on people and the planet. And through her social media platforms, she's been actively helping people navigate the dangers of AI. Welcome to the program, Mara.
1: Thank you so much. Very happy to be here.
0: So first, let's talk about the fact that we had a kind of whiplash around AI. There was this moment about a year ago where people were excited. Everybody was thrilled about playing around with ChatGPT. People I respect were, you know, creating strange art and exploring what this technology could do for them. And very quickly, it seems public opinion has shifted to what at least seems to be a healthy fear. What do you attribute that sea change in a public opinion to?
1: I think it's exactly what you're talking about. People were playing with the technology on their own, right? All of a sudden, people heard about ChatGPT and they thought, oh, let this help me write some ad copy, or let it write a couple of emails for me and help it make my life a little bit easier. And then what happened over time, one, all the emails started to sound the same. So people's voices got very flattened. And it also got to the point where I think most people are very aware when they receive an email that has been written by AI and immediately gets tossed because there is no kind of emotion behind that. Pivot to where we are now, and it's not a choice about using AI. It's being forced to use AI by the institutions around us. So as a professor, I'm not feeling it the same way a lot of my colleagues are at other institutions, but there are a lot of institutions that are forcing professors to use AI in the classroom. I don't use it. I mean, I've gotten to the point where I have students actually use paper and pencil, and I'm not alone in that. And in fact, what I do with students is give them exercises to see where things like Claude and ChatGPT have given them the wrong answer, so that they can see that the technology is not actually making their lives easier. But it's not just in academia. It's also happening in corporate America. And what you're seeing is more and more bosses telling people that they need to use AI within the context of their jobs. And again, they're being forced to use it. And in being required to use it, what's happening is that they too are finding out that it's not making their lives easier. When instead, the AI might produce something that would take them a lot longer to create on their own. But then if you have to go back and double check the information, it's not making your life easier. It's making it harder. But I think that that pivot, one, is from a choice to being forced to use it, and people not understanding why they're being forced to use it.
0: Right.
1: Because it is making life easier.
0: students, justifiably feeling very confused because, on the one hand, that they are supposed to be getting prepared to enter industries where familiarity with AI is now becoming imperative, and yet their professors are begging them not to or penalizing them for using it. And some universities are actually then encouraging them to use it, depending upon the class that they're in. MIT just had a report, published a report saying that AI is causing, quote, cognitive surrender. So it's causing this enormous amount of confusion. And then a sort of related thing, I'm a mother of, young kids who are in school, and 5 years ago, high schools and public schools around the country were embracing technology and screens, which is, of course, the beginning of this now embrace of technology blindly. And now there is this kind of about face. And I just, went to my kids' back to school session, and the teachers were proudly saying that they are requiring students to start writing by hand and not use their screens. Of course, they haven't trained the kids to do cursive. So it's throwing our young people into this real vortex, and it's very confusing for them. And I feel terrible because, like, we as adults are responsible.
1: Well, I mean, part of the issue with AI, that term cognitive surrender, I read that in Thomas Germain's piece for the BBC, and it's just a cognitive surrender. It's such a powerful term because what it's saying is we have allowed, right, surrender. We have allowed our thought processes to be given over to a technology. And look, that's the whole point from the perspective of the creators of this technology. They want us to offload our ability to have critical thinking so that we will then buy it back from them. And Sam Altman has said as much. He said that he expects that critical thinking will be a profit center, right? That it will be something that people will have to pay for. But what does that do? What AI is doing is making people, quite frankly, dumber. If you don't have the ability to retain information in your head, and this has to do, this kind of started with Google, right? In that we said, oh, I don't need to remember this. I'll just look it up in Google. And we've trained a generation of children to do that. Oh, you don't need to retain it. Look it up on Google. But no, if you don't retain the information in your head, then you can't come up with new ideas because it's by putting multiple ideas together that you come up with new ideas and new thoughts. And you can't do that if you've given some of that over to Google to hold for you until you're ready to use it. Now, the same thing is going on with AI is that we're saying to ourselves, oh, we don't need to look it up. Well, just when we need to find out the information, we'll look on AI. Well, we're getting it for free now. Doesn't mean we're going to get it for free 5 years from now, 10 years from now. And at the same point, while they're going to charge us for thinking that we should be doing for ourselves, they're also trying to get rid of our jobs. Because the more money they're spending on things like data centers, the more they need to eliminate the labor force, which is what's costing them so much money.
0: And people are rising up against data centers because they are these physical manifestations of AI technology in our communities, sucking up all the resources. And I've done a lot of coverage on that issue, which has really, again, there's been this real about turn on that as well. Well, let's talk about the warnings that now the, some people in the industry have been issuing. First, you have this researcher, Jason Coxon, who came out and, issued some very clear-eyed warnings. Others have done so before, but for some reason, this time, maybe the timing was correct, or maybe, I don't know what exactly, but he's worked at two different AI companies, and he said that there's a 10% chance that all of humanity could be wiped out if we let this technology go. Wild, what do you make of his warning and then the response of some AI companies who I think are seeing the writing on the wall and saying, okay, we're going to slow it down?
1: Well, there's two parts of this. One, as an academic, I'm not a computer scientist. I'm a professor of media studies, and my area of specialty is to look at hype and how we're being conned. And there's nothing if not a con when we're talking about AI. And so we've seen that this has been pushed on us very quickly. It's being pushed on us in a way that we feel sort of overloaded by it. And that's always the trick of a con man, right? Is to sort of flood the zone with all kinds of information so you don't have a chance to respond. And that's certainly what's happening with AI. The other part of it is that people don't understand how the technology works. And AI is a very broad category, and there's things within AI that are useful, and there's parts of AI that are not particularly useful. And I'll let the computer scientists and so on dig further into that. But that's why I rely on other people who do understand the technology to understand what's really going on. And so I look to folks like Emily Bender and Alex Hanna, who wrote a book called The AI Con. And there's also another book called AI Snake Oil. And also Timnit Gebru, who was the ethicist at Google and was fired and has since worked to help to explain the technology and what's going on in Silicon Valley. And she has a new book coming out, which hasn't come out yet. But she was recently interviewed in Wired. And what she was talking about in that interview is that all of these things that we're seeing, including Kaxan, talking about AI possibly destroying, the world in the next 10 years, and even the fact that he's getting all kinds of FaceTime and publicity, while all the people that I just named do not, which is also an interesting thing to think about, is that there are series, and this is Timnit Gebru talking about this, Dr. Gebru, is that there are AI-powered autonomous vehicles that can seriously kill us, that there are war machines that are being manipulated by AI that are serious concerns. The climate issue is a serious concern, and the fact that they're trying to get rid of our jobs, those are all serious concerns. Is the technology going to be this doomsday thing that's going to destroy the planet 10 years from now? Again, I'm not the expert in this, but I'm a betting person, and I know hype when I see it, and I would suggest to you that that's probably not the case.
0: So you have said in your social media, which certainly will give people a way for them to follow you later in the conversation, but you've pointed out that the main reason why it is being shoved upon us is because they're, and you mentioned this earlier in our conversation, it's because they're trying to get a return on their investment. They have bet everything, which of course is also endangering our economy, the AI bubble that we are hearing about. And I mean, how did it get to this stage that a handful of tech billionaires have managed to create a product that is just, further destroying our planet, potentially, powering weapons that could kill us, and endangering our economy, ruining our jobs, lowering wages? It's kind of crazy. And cognitive surrender, all of this from one group of billionaires. Is this to you a symptom of our capitalist, unregulated, unfettered capitalist system?
1: Oh, you're singing my song, aren't you? This is all of my work is based around that. And I think right now we've seen a confluence of societal issues that have led to the possibility of this happening. One, let us not underestimate the fallout from COVID. And one, in terms of the breakdown of the learning process, I'm still seeing students that were in junior high and high school that didn't get the socialization skills that they needed that would help them to be successful in a college classroom now. And it's not just them, it's parenting changed, right? Schooling changed, how we relate to each other, whether or not we get together face to face has changed. And so that ability to separate ourselves from one another has become something that has really changed the way that we work as a society. It allows us to be much coarser than we used to be. And in terms of what's going on in the development of AI, we haven't seen this kind of deregulation since Ronald Reagan, right? He never met a regulation that he wanted to keep. And we could say the same thing about the current administration. But what's interesting to me in the conversation that's going on now about AI is that all of a sudden the CEOs, like the Sam Altmans, are saying, oh, yeah, put the brakes on us, put the brakes on us. And I did see that he's pushing off his IPO, which I think is interesting. But, there's nothing that says a corporation can't stop itself. There's nothing that says that. If they want to put the brakes on what it is they're doing, they can do that. The only reason I can think of that they aren't doing that, maybe, one is they don't really care, which is probably the real reason. But they may feel like they have some kind of fiduciary responsibility somewhere. But if they're looking at an IPO, then they're not respond. They don't have to respond to stockholders. So who are they really answering to other than their own pocketbooks? Certainly is the case for Mark Zuckerberg. And he blew it when he talked about the metaverse. So he didn't know what he was doing with the metaverse, and now he doesn't know what he's doing with AI. And he's got enough lawsuits against him to keep him busy for a while. I think, it's time for him to bring somebody in who might have a wiser head.
0: Right. And Zuckerberg just basically, you mentioned the lawsuits. It was a huge settlement, billions of dollars, and now he's challenging Google, et cetera, to join him in keeping young people safe from social media addiction, which is also something that you talk about extensively. But on this issue of who should regulate whom, corporations can just stop doing what they're doing, but they don't, right? Like we look at fossil fuel companies who are so aware and have been aware for decades that they're literally destroying the planet to the point where their own long-term thinking isn't making sense, because if there's no people on the planet left because their product destroyed it, they will not have a future. I know Naomi Klein and Astra Taylor have this new book out now around the bunkers that these billionaires are building. And so, of course, we do have to regulate them. We have to regulate them. And some people have suggested, I believe it was David Sirota of The Lever, who said it would be fairly simple to regulate AI if all you did was say, Congress passed a law saying any dangers, any poor outcomes, any negative consequences of this technology, we're going to hold the companies responsible, the CEOs, the shareholders. They will be responsible for anything bad that happens from AI. Very quickly, we would see these companies put the brakes on because they wouldn't, that threatens their bottom line, right? It's not that hard to regulate AI if we wanted to.
1: Well, it's a habit within corporations to deny externalities exist. And when somebody points out that a corporation has created externalities, that they somehow offload that onto someone else. And what I mean by that is, take the tobacco industry. An externality of the tobacco industry is that it causes cancer, right? And so they're cigarettes are causing cancer, which is creating a health hazard for society. And who ends up having to pay for that externality? We all do, and higher healthcare costs. Wasn't the tobacco companies that had to pay for that? Same thing with the fossil fuel companies. What if the fossil fuel companies had to be responsible for paying for the pollution that they created because of the use of their product? The same thing has to be put in place in terms of AI. If we do end up hurting people, killing people, causing psychosis, we know people have committed suicide because of their interaction with AI. Why aren't these companies having to pay for that? Right? They are causing these things to happen. And sure, they'll go to court and say, no, we didn't have anything to do with it. But yeah, until somebody felt so lonely. And again, this goes to COVID, right? And are not spending enough time face to face with each other, is that people are turning to these technologies for therapy, for friendship, for marriage, for goodness sake, instead of being able to turn to one another, which is why, Douglas Rushkoff's work about team human is so important. It's like, where do we find the ways that we can sidestep the technology? Where can we be less of a patriarchy and more of a matriarchy in terms of connecting to each other, in ways that we help each other and work around the fact that AI is it exists as it does right now. You know what? We don't need to know exactly how this technology works in order to be able to criticize it, or in order to be able to say, I don't need this. This doesn't serve me. And I can walk away from the use of this particular kind of technology. And yes, I know there's some people that are being forced by their jobs to use AI. I would suggest to people, if that's what's happening with your boss, if you can show them how much more time is being taken to having to correct AI, so it's actually costing them money, might be one way to do it. I constantly tell people to follow the work of Timnit Gebru, who is just brilliant when it comes to this.
0: Thank you so much, Mara, for joining us. And social media platforms and handles, where can people find you? I think you're most active on Instagram.
1: Instagram and TikTok, it's at Dr. Mara Einstein, just as seen on the screen, but all one word, no dot in there. Yeah, primarily TikTok and Instagram. And if you're not on those, I'm also on you. I repurpose onto YouTube.
0: And that's at Dr. Mara Einstein, DrMara Einstein, like Albert. Thank you so much for joining us. Really appreciate it.
1: Sonali.
0: My guest has been Dr. Mara Einstein, an internationally recognized expert on deceptive marketing, former TV and advertising executive, author of 8 books, including one that I had interviewed her about previously called Hoodwinked: How Marketers Use the Same Tactics as Cults. And I'm Sonali Kolhatkar, host and executive producer of Rising Up with Sonali, an independently produced subscriber-supported program nationally syndicated to radio stations, free speech TV, and podcast platforms.

0: 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September 15th is the official publication date of my new book, Breaking Ice: Community Defense Against State Terror and MAGA Fascism. It's a collection of nearly 20 transcripts of interviews with people who've been guests on this very program, focused on the powerful resistance that emerged against Trump's ICE machine in 2025 and the early part of 2026. Published by Seven Stories Press, Breaking Ice has a foreword by Roberto Lovato and features such activists as Pablo Alvarado, Ron Goches, Richard Wallace, and Christy Newman Ortiz, and academics and storytellers such as Viet Thanh Nguyen, Josefina Lopez, Luis Rodriguez, and one of my favorite people, Robin D.G. Kelly. Historian and political analyst, Robin is a distinguished professor and the Gary B. Nash Endowed Chair in U.S. History at UCLA. He's written several books, including his seminal 2003 book, Freedom Dreams, The Black Radical Imagination. With his finger on the pulse of contemporary social justice movements, including global struggles for liberation, Robin D.G. Kelly offers a sharp analysis of the federal assault on U.S. cities and the resulting resistance during a conversation that we had in February 2026. We are speaking in early 2026 as the second Trump administration's second year is beginning. And what a first year it's been. I want to talk specifically about immigration enforcement and ask you to couch it into the historical record of this nation. We've seen U.S. history be marked by policing as a tool of repression. And you and I have talked about policing. You've written so much about it. Policing has been a tool of repression. It's been a way to preserve racial capitalism. Now, where does immigration enforcement fit in historically? Because we are in an era now where immigration enforcement in terms of resources and personnel seems to be outsized in comparison to police forces. Is immigration enforcement historically the same as policing? Different? How do you put it into that context?
1: Right. No, that's a great question. Well, first of all, immigration enforcement goes back really right after World War I. 1924, you get the development of the Border Patrol. And again, it's the southern border. It's not any border. But also the oceans are policed, the Pacific especially, the Atlantic less so. So the idea of enforcing immigration through the definitions and limitations of citizenship is old. It's part of a system of both domestic and international policing. What was behind it? Well, one thing is anti-sedition. After World War I, sedition, that is to say, left-wing, anarchist, communist affiliations was something that was policed, coming both from Asia and from Europe, certainly from the southern border, because part of the development of the Border Patrol wasn't just keeping so-called Mexican migrants out, though this is their land that was stolen, native land initially, but it was also about, you know, keeping the Mexican Revolution on the other side of the border and hopefully destabilizing that. And so Border Patrol, immigration policing has always also been a political issue. We saw an escalation of this kind of domestic and border policing during the Eisenhower administration with Operation Wetback. Again, that was an anti-communist piece of legislation. The idea was that we're gonna control the borders, unless of course, there's ways that we can have what would be considered organized immigration. And by organized, I mean it would be legalized through like the Bracero program, in which you have temporary migration status for the purposes of exploiting cheap labor, bringing vulnerable labor who it would be difficult for them to organize, labor unions and that sort of thing, and they could be deportable. And so, again, the policing of borders is also about allowing for temporary migration status as a form of policing and making vulnerable those workers who, if they came undocumented, may actually, ironically, have a slightly more power and less surveillance. And then finally, that last post-1965 expansion of immigration was tied to the 1970s and 80s, where you have the militarization of the border. And that's even before Reagan. Reagan, of course, escalated it, but under Jimmy Carter, Gerald Ford. So what I'm saying is that what we're seeing now is an escalation of border militarization, the kind of internal domestic policing of those who would be regarded undocumented, the targeting of those people by virtue of their perceived racial difference. And, you know, in this case, I think what's different is the level of terror and violence and just the scale of the attacks, which to me are more about show than they're about the actual movement of people.
0: And the border itself, its definition has been expanded to include pretty much the entire country. That's why we had border patrol agents in Minneapolis, nowhere near the border, you know, killing U.S. citizens, right? I mean, that's something that's also, there's been a steady march toward that. It certainly wasn't just something that just happened under Trump, but he's taking advantage of that redefinition of where the border is to deploy border patrol troops.
1: Right, exactly. I mean, that is true. And I want to give credit to Harsha Walia, who has this amazing book called Border and Rule, which talks about the sort of externalization of the border and the internalization of the border. That is to say that the border is not really a place. It hasn't been a place for a very long time. It's not simply a strip of land or a line. The border's being policed always internally within the United States, within Europe, within Canada, and elsewhere. And so what we're seeing is a deeper militarization of what was internal border security. And again, you know, this is recent, but we could talk about the treatment of Haitians. I think Haitians are really kind of exemplary of this kind of violence. Again, under Reagan, we saw the interdiction of Haitians sort of hoping to move into Florida from Haiti, being thrown in Guantanamo Bay. But then you also have the capturing of Haitians within the 48 states of the United States, as well as maybe less so Alaska, but within the 48 states, who are then also being arrested and prepared for deportation. And what we saw that ultimately helped lead to Trump's victory, that is the vicious attack on Haitians who have temporary legal status in Ohio, the way in which they became both, again, racialized, targeted, and, you know, you didn't even need a military. All you had to do is generate the kind of mass opposition and racism toward them to make them terrified in many ways. So, but to go back to the question, you know, I think what was happening in Minnesota, was happening in Los Angeles, was happening in Memphis, in New Orleans, in Chicago, wasn't just about capturing undocumented workers. I think that was almost secondary. It was about creating a terror, you know, within these cities. They targeted cities, of course, with either Black mayors or progressive mayors, or Democratic mayors. They targeted and documented protesters. It's not an accident that among the casualties are people who are doing either legal observation or actual protesting against the presence of ICE and CBP, you know, in these cities. And to me, that's really important because they're collecting databases on organizers and protesters. They're recording these things themselves. You know, the killing of Renee Good was recorded by the guy who killed her, because what they want to do is post those images almost, you know, and again, I hate to use analogies with Nazi Germany because they're too easy. But nevertheless, part of the propaganda of the SS under Nazi Germany was for people to be terrified, to see the violence that may be meted out to them, to generate national pride in the targeting of people who are considered to be not just illegal, but unpatriotic or queer, you know, which makes you unpatriotic in this particular regime. What we're seeing is something, I think, in excess of simply border patrol and interdiction and detention, something bigger than that.
0: In Minneapolis, in Maine, in other places, we saw ICE agents occasionally arresting police, black and brown police. We've also seen police occasionally standing up to ICE, although more often than not, like in Los Angeles, they enable ICE by holding back protesters. But there have been a lot of calls from people to have mayors deputize police to arrest masked ICE agents. How do we clarify for ourselves the role that ICE plays as being very consistent with the role that police have played, not just in enforcing, you know, sort of racial capitalism, but very much being tools of white supremacy, as you've just argued?
1: Absolutely. We have a short-term memory sometimes in moments of duress. And so some of the very same tactics that we're seeing practiced by ICE, including dragging people out of cars, including shooting them when they try to drive away, including beating people up and changing the reports, that's all standard police practice. And the kind of pipe dream that somehow local police officers would arrest ICE agents, you know, when it happens, it only happens in the most egregious situations. In other words, there's situations that are comparable to police arresting other police officers. You know what I'm saying? Which

0: that allegedly emphasizes states' rights. But nevertheless, the Supremacy Clause is a way that mayors and police chiefs could say, well, our hands are tied. I wish we could do something about it. Here we are in California, where the state legislature passed a law banning ICE agents, CBP agents, from wearing masks as they operate. And of course, that was overturned. The chief of police, McDonald, here in LA, LAPD, he's like, we're not gonna enforce it. You know, even before it was overturned by a judge. So we're not gonna enforce it. We're just not going to. And of course, the argument for not enforcing it, saying that it should apply to all law enforcement, and that's fair, and let it apply to all law enforcement. But the fact is, there's always a way, there's always a workaround that will permit ICE and CBP to do its work. And why is that? Because if you can regulate federal agents to such a degree that that then bounces back on local police, that would undermine police power, and that's not gonna happen. So when people say abolish ICE and don't say abolish the police, or when they, you know, that's kind of, that's a limitation, that's a problem politically for us, because it makes us forget, one, the similarity in practices between ICE, CBP, and local police officers, but then two, who are the primary victims? I'm not saying that white people are not victims of police violence, of course they are, but the majority of the overwhelming percentage or portion, I should say, of victims of police violence, aggression, and misconduct are people of color. And it's when they're the ones being abducted off their stoop as they're standing outside just shooting the breeze, and they're the ones being beaten in back rooms or hanged in jail cells, if that's the case, then there's not as much concern. And I know that part of what people are disturbed about, and I don't blame them, is the fact that we have the killing of Keith Porter Jr. in our city in Los Angeles, Northridge, by an off-duty ICE agent on New Year's Eve. And then 7 days later, the killing of Renee Good and then Alex Preddy a couple weeks after that. But those last two are the ones who are regarded as the martyrs of this movement, and Keith Porter not barely mentioned.
1: And of course, that goes back to civil rights history too, right?
0: When we absolutely had
1: white activists who were standing in solidarity with black activists when the whites were killed, it generated the outrage that helped tilt things in the favor of the activists.
0: Absolutely, absolutely. And to give credit where credit's due, I mean, Renee Good's sisters said so. She says, look, you know, there are people who are victims of this kind of violence who don't look like us, look like my sister. And we have to pay attention to that too. So I think there's an acknowledgement of it. But again, it's quite disturbing, you know, in many ways. The other thing, and I just wrote about this in my book, the argument for not raising Keith Porter's profile is that he wasn't out there fighting ICE. Well, that's sort of immaterial. What I think is important about Keith Porter's killing is how routine it is. In other words, it's the routinization of the killing of black people and brown people that makes it unspectacular. And what's the first thing the Porter family and relatives must do? They must redeem his character. You know, and this is a sad thing. I mean, Malina Abdullah has been excellent on this. I mean, really amazing in terms of really pushing the story. And she's the first to tell you, like, why is it that they have to prove that he is, in fact, a good person? He's a girl dad. He makes people laugh in order to say that he's worthy of living. No one had to do that for the white. And so what if he wasn't out there fighting ICE? He was trying to celebrate New Year's Eve, you know, with everybody else, and didn't deserve to die. And yet, the real story to me is the guy, I think his name is Palacios, who killed him, who has a history of racism, homophobic reactions, and child abuse.

0: me, that's not to say that character is everything, but why does Keith Porter have to prove his values?
1: Let's talk about the broader slide into fascism in the United States. Many have defined our current political moment as a slide into full-scale fascism, but those amongst us who aren't studying history may be coming at it from the perspective of you know it when you see it. So, as a historian, as a political activist, an analyst rather, how do you define fascism first and foremost? And then, does our current political moment fit that definition?
0: It's a really hard question, but I think that there's a couple things. One is that there's something to say about the victim's perspective, which is to say, yes, I think there's a lot of value to the argument that we know it when we see it. Fascism has always evaded definition precisely because we've made a distinction between what we call classical fascism, that is, the fascism that emerged really out of Italy in the 1920s, as a response to the crisis of capitalism. That is, how do we basically shore up capitalism's periodic crises through state intervention? And that state intervention entails two really important things: the repression of civil liberties at well, three things. Repression of civil liberties, one, two, the creation of a scapegoat or an enemy, which is always common, and three, war, always war, whether that war is domestic or foreign. Those are the three elements of classical fascism. But what I would argue, and I'm not the first one to say this, certainly Langston Hughes said it, W.E.B. Du Bois said it, all kinds of people said it, that the roots of fascism in North America go back to indigenous dispossession, slavery, Jim Crow, the creation of reservations and displacement. All these things have the elements of fascism. What does that mean? It means it's the use of the state and the monopoly of violence that the state holds in order to, one, attack scapegoats, suppress subordinate, exploitable populations who are not regarded as fully human. And three, shore up white supremacy, white support, a white nationalist kind of solidarity against those. And so anti-Chinese exclusion, that's a form of fascism, right? Segregation in not just in terms of separation, but the actual denial of Black people to have access to goods, services, institutions, jobs for which they're actually paying taxes for. That's a form of fascism. The expansion of a carceral state and carceral violence, whether it's a form of forced labor in the post-slavery era, forced labor among indigenous peoples, whether it's in working in mines in the West, or people of Mexican descent, Central American descent, all these different forms of oppression. And extraction of labor using state violence and extra legal violence that's basically supported by the state. These are all examples of fascism. And so, what's the heightened symbolic expression of American fascism? It's the Ku Klux Klan, because it has all those elements, as well as tacit support from the state in that it's legal, it has support through other policing functions, right? So we know fascism, we lived it. And as Langston Hughes says, fascism is the kind of terror that the Negro has been experiencing all of their lives. But now, as he puts it, the last part of that statement, I'm just paraphrasing, it's expanding or extending to people who are not colored. We're not black and not brown. And so that's to me what we're witnessing. I would argue to the death that what we're witnessing and experiencing right now is fascism, both at the state and federal level. And it is an extension or part and parcel of the authoritarian turn on the whole planet that we're seeing. U.S. is not exception, except for the level of violence and oppression, and its consistency is maybe exceptional, but it's not really that exceptional.
1: And that's a perfect segue to expanding our discussion globally. There's so much historical precedence for the kind of things that we're seeing today, particularly when it comes to demonizing, to otherizing non-white populations. And today we're seeing Trump and his allies using genocidal rhetoric to describe immigrants, you know, saying they're poisoning the blood of the country, calling Somali immigrants garbage. And I'm wondering, very specifically, since this is an issue that you've thought about and that so many Americans have been engaged in for the past couple of years, do you see parallels with Israel's genocide of Palestinians? You know, that and our anti-immigrant rhetoric. Those two may seem geographically different and disparate, and also in terms of the scale when it comes to actual killing and land dispossession. But what about the rhetoric and other similarities?
0: Yes, there are lots of parallels, and these are parallels that are not even new. It predates October 7th, it predates 2014, it predates, you know, the first Intifada. That is the idea of Israel from its inception was founded on the same frontier rhetoric of we're going to tame the land and we've got natives that we've got to deal with, basically. What we're seeing, though, is, again, in the wake of the most recent genocidal violence post October 7th, is a kind of heightening of existing rhetoric with these images as well. The thing that's unique about Israel and its own representations, not just of Palestinians, but of other immigrant groups within Israel itself. I mean, this, we're talking about a nation that was forced sterilizing Ethiopian and Somali migrants, you know, inside of Israel, the so-called, you know, African migrants, you know, who were there working in a temporary status. The other thing is that, you know, you can't separate out Israel's key role in the expansion of a surveillance technology apparatus that, in fact, ICE and CBP, Department of Homeland Security, Frontex in Europe, which is really the version of Department of Homeland Security for the European Union, that these are all using Israeli facial recognition technologies, tracking technologies, drone technologies, all these things that are really about marking so-called illegals, tracking them, monitoring and keeping their whatever shores we're talking about, whether it's across the Mediterranean, whether it's within the 48 borders of Palestine, or whether it's within the United States, of those who are considered pollutants, illegals, you know, who have no status. And of course, the irony is that we're talking about people who are essentially native to the area for the most part. So yes, we can see it. We can see it more directly. The flip side of this, and the equally sinister side, is the way that both Israel and the United States then invite fascists and white supremacists into their midst. You know, whether we're talking about the U.S. opening its borders to white South Africans, Afrikaners, as if they're somehow experiencing so-called white genocide, or the way that Israel opens its borders to Christian nationalists, many of whom are white nationalists oriented, who believe in white supremacy. And this kind of strange bedfellows has been part of, I think, the Israeli political culture for, you know, a couple of decades, maybe more than that.
1: Well, a lot of folks are suggesting that, you know, the way to take the country back, is to ensure Republicans don't retain power, is to ensure Democrats win the next midterms, impeach Trump, make sure we run a really good candidate for 2028 elections. But I'm wondering if we can look beyond that. And particularly, Robin, I'd love for you to share any lessons from the history of Black resistance that can help today's movements go deeper than, you know, merely defeating the Republican and replacing them with a Democrat.
0: Right. I don't know if you can see me wincing about that question. I mean, the idea that somehow the Democrats' hands are clean in this, it turns my stomach, because much of the most draconian, at least the framework for some of these draconian policies, were put in place under Clinton, under Obama, right? Certainly under the Bushes. These are not new. To believe, and also you have to remember, as you know, and you've reported many times, when Kamala Harris was campaigning on a campaign trail and spoke at the Democratic National Convention, a big issue was, we're going to basically close the borders. We're going to protect our borders. We're going to have an even more militant and draconian anti-immigration policy than ever before. And we're going to eventually get a path to legalization, whatever that means. I mean, so they're not, the idea that somehow a Democrat, a mainstream Democrat's going to like save us, is just a pipe dream. I think we have to go back in the history of Black freedom struggle to remember a time when there was a general critique of this kind of two-party system. And there was a fight, whether it's a fight, what we call Black liberation, whatever Black liberation looked like, it looked like more than just the right to vote. It looked like, you know, a massive welfare state. And by welfare state, I mean a world in which there's a social wage that cares for everyone, an abolitionist movement that comes out of the Black freedom struggle that says no one should be in a cage and no one is illegal, one that did not kowtow to the Democratic Party as a way to defeat the Republicans. I want to remember that time, because a part of me is sad about the fact that there is a kind of Black liberal trend now to either say, we've got to save ourselves by supporting Democrats, or we're just so tired, this is not our fight. And I hate to be on a turn to a negative note, but there's a certain kind of, it's not really traditional, it's not really representative of the Black freedom movement, but there's a kind of Black politics, a liberal Black politics that's become much more xenophobic, much less internationalist, that is less concerned about the kidnapping, abduction, and detention of undocumented neighbors, many of whom are Black. No, many are Black, than they are about shoring up their own economic and political power. So I think to return back to the militant spirit of the Black liberation movement, which was internationalist in every respect, is to actually critique a certain kind of Black mainstream politics today. Now, it's not just about critiquing Democrats, it's also critiquing Democrat-friendly Black mainstream politics, which I think is steering us in a very dangerous direction.
1: Well, Robin, thank you so much.
0: Okay, thanks, Anali.
1: Robin D.G. Kelly is a distinguished professor and the Gary B. Nash Endowed Chair in U.S. History at the University of California, Los Angeles. He's the author of many books, including Freedom Dreams. The transcript of this interview was just published in my new book, Breaking Ice: Community Defense Against State Terror and MAGA Fascism, available from independent booksellers everywhere. I'm Sonali Kolhatkar, host and executive producer of Rising Up with Sonali, an independently produced, subscriber-supported program nationally syndicated to radio stations, free speech, TV, and podcast platforms.

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2: Here's your Curry Coast weather picture from KCIWLP and the National Weather Service. Tonight, partly cloudy with patchy fog after 11 p.m. and a low around 54. Gusty winds decreasing after midnight. Tomorrow, mostly sunny with patchy morning fog and a high near 61. Moderate northwest winds. And then tomorrow night, expect a low around 57 under mostly cloudy skies. In town, out of town, uptown, or downtown, we're KCIWLP, community radio for the Curry Coast. 100.7 Brookings, Oregon. I'm Pete.
3: You can't let fear and the anxiety of the situation take control. You have to go like, curiosity is, okay, what needs to be done next? Just what is the next best thing to do?
4: This is Choose to be Curious, a show all about curiosity. We talk about research and theory, but mostly it's conversations about how curiosity shows up in work and life. I'm your host, Lynn Borton. Welcome. Come, choose to be curious with us. Morbid curiosity is our very human desire to learn about dangerous, threatening, or unpleasant stuff. Things like death, violence, injury. Researcher Colton Scrivener has developed a morbid curiosity assessment instrument, links on my website, and when I finally screwed up my courage enough to take on a topic that I had clearly been avoiding, the instrument revealed I actually am morbidly curious, at least in some very specific ways, while very clearly not in others. Colton's work has shown that morbid curiosity can be really good for us as individuals and as a society. Research shows facing our fears can make us more confident in our ability to face and overcome scary situations. In fact, Colton has found that horror movie fans and morbidly curious individuals were more psychologically resilient during the COVID pandemic. It's a bit of a dry run for the hard stuff, which is really helpful. As Colton says, there's a lot you can learn about keeping yourself safe by facing your fears. So all of that got me thinking about emergency preparedness as a curiosity practice. All roads leading to curiosity, obviously. What might choosing to be curious about the unthinkable have to offer? How might a curiosity mindset help when disaster strikes? Almost exactly 2 years ago, I had some insight into just that. Who worries about a hurricane taking out whole communities 300 miles from the coast in the mountains of western North Carolina? But that's exactly what happened when Hurricane Helene slammed into Asheville in September 2024. Almost 10 inches of rain in 2 days. Landslides forcing closures of the interstate, cutting off the city for a time. Homes and people were swept away. 108 people died. Power was out for weeks. Now, imagine you run a radio station in the midst of all of that. What do you do? I happened to be at the Grassroots Radio Conference in New Orleans with Asheville's own WPVM rock star Davine Dial when the storm hit. It was hard enough for her to get back home, but then what? I wanted to know, had curiosity been of any use as she and the community mobilized? What did she learn? What might the rest of us learn from her? I am delighted to have the intrepid Davine Dial join me from Asheville. So welcome, Davine.
3: Thank you. Thank you so much for inviting me. I'm delighted to be here.
4: So Holy cow, the unthinkable happened in Asheville 2 years ago. I mean, paint us a picture. What was it like when you got home?
3: First of all, the whole four-day period turned out to be 31 inches of rain.
4: Oh my gosh.
3: It was the great deluge. Trees were falling everywhere. Because when you've got 31 inches in a 4 or 5 day period, the ground is solid mud. With the wind that happened, and I'm fairly certain that some tornadoes came through the mountain areas, because you'll see whole swaths of sides of the mountain where all of the trees are down. First of all, it was unexpected. However, our emergency alert system began going off that Wednesday. It's an automatic system that getting weather information from the Greenville-Spartanburg NOAA alert station.
4: For those who aren't familiar with that, just a real quick, how do radio stations get that information? What's your obligation to share that information?
3: Okay, so this is a federal FCC requirement that we have a piece of equipment where any emergency alert, flash flood, storm warning, tornado warning, abduction. I mean, there's a whole list of things that are germane to different areas of the country. I did have our flash flood warning alert on, ticked to play. So ours was running. We ended up with 4 days of those emergency alerts going out on the radio, even though we were not there. That was an automatic system that we've got. And all radio stations are required to have this.
4: And so when you got back, you could do more than the automation, assuming you could figure out the power and infrastructure. What was that like?
3: Okay, so everything was down. Our water was down. Our water was not drinkable water for almost 2 months because Asheville's water system is a reservoir up high in the mountains. When you have that level of mud and trees and debris flowing straight into the reservoir, you've got turgidity, that's what it's called, is turgidity issues. And that went on for a very long time. So number one, it was the water, because that's a major thing when you don't have water. Power was out all over the region. So the storm affected all of Western North Carolina, not just Asheville. And so then all the cell towers went out for some people for weeks on end. That was the big wake-up call for us, is like, if the cell towers are down and the power is out, how do you get people the information that they need? Mm-hmm. So that was a big curiosity. That was like morbid curiosity there, boy.
4: You know, I think most people don't think, oh, gee, my first reaction to this disaster would be curiosity. You know, curiosity is a tolerance for uncertainty and a way to face anxiety and kind of moving to constructive action. Did curiosity help?
3: Yeah, maybe your first reaction would be anxiety, fear, but curiosity has to come in there, because if you've got responsibilities of informing your community, you're going to have to start, okay, what do we need to do? What do we need to learn? What do we need to tell people where to go for water, for one, how to go to certain areas of town that did have Starlink, a bank or somewhere was putting their signal out that still had a signal that people could connect to. So you can't let the fear and the anxiety of the situation take control. You have to go like, curiosity is, okay, what needs to be done next? Just what is the next best thing to do? And you go from there.
4: Did you find that it actually helped to kind of move past the paralysis of anxiety?
3: Oh, yeah. Yeah, because, well, you've got responsibilities. you can't just wallow in your anxiety.
4: Right.
3: As you mentioned earlier, we were in New Orleans at the Grassroots Radio Conference. Had a hard time getting back into Asheville. For one, the airport wasn't functioning for at least a couple of days. We ended up flying into Charlotte instead of Asheville. What a strange thing to have happen is no traffic on the roads coming from Charlotte to Asheville, except for convoys of FEMA trucks, convoys of emergency power trucks from places like North Dakota. Whole convoys of workers and people to help get the region back functioning from all over the country.
4: Yeah.
3: That was all that was on the road on I-40. And then once we hit the mountain area, you start seeing all the devastation, all of the sides of the road where trees were down. And when you passed by areas that were waterways, you saw the extent of the flooding that had happened. Because when you've got that much rain coming down from the mountaintops, the force of that water coming down, I saw a cement truck picked up and moved and bumped and crashed into a building. If it can pick up a cement truck, that's how much force was happening. It was interesting to me, the buildings that survived in the Asheville region by our river, there were warehouses for mills and all, there was a tannery there. Those buildings that were built of brick survived. All of the newer construction where you have metal buildings or kind of maybe even wood frame buildings, all of those, many of those were crashed to bits or washed away.
4: Mm-hmm.
3: Because our river reached a flood stage of 26 feet above flood level.
4: It's really hard to think about that. I mean, it's just hard to imagine that from afar. As I was, you know, reading and thinking about emergency preparedness, one of the things I came across was this, people needing to do a really candid risk assessment. You had to think about what are the hazards, what's the vulnerability, and what's the actual risk of these things happening, which again, to me, seemed like, well, that's an interesting curiosity checklist, if you will. You had a very particular lens with the radio station. What was your candid risk assessment in terms of what you could and couldn't do, what you needed to be worried about?
3: Well, first of all, it's like, goodness, how do we handle this?
4: Yeah.
3: And then, fortunately for me, my cell service came back on, so I could tether my satellite phone service to my computer, and I could start finding out who's doing what. Where are the shelters? Where can people go if they've got a home that's washed away? Where do you go for food? So I was able to start accumulating the information needed, and then I could record it on my computer, and I could go in remotely and add it to play on the air live.
4: Mm.
3: A lot of people didn't have radios, so they're not hearing that much.
4: Right.
3: About what to do. So we've all gotten so totally dependent on the digital world that when digital is gone, what the hell do you do? Excuse me for saying.
4: It's really fragile, isn't it? I mean, we're
3: incredibly
4: dependent on it, and yet it's very fragile.
3: Yeah, it's very fragile. And with the advent of AI and malicious AI, we're very much vulnerable to cyber attacks. What do you do if you're totally dependent on cyber when you have a cyber attack? And I totally anticipate that coming, that would be the next thing. The importance of radio is that radio can be transmitted without the need for modern technology. After the water finally came back and people started getting back to as much normal as they could, depending upon the situation they were in, then my curiosity goes like, we were so woefully unprepared here because we're so dependent on digital. How do we handle this the next time something happens? Which got me to going into deep research about how to go completely analog. So radio signals can travel if you got a way to transmit it. In fact, when the Titanic happened, this is when the significance of radio really hit people about the use of it, because Titanic was equipped with Marconi radio system. It was a new thing. They didn't really know what to exactly do with it. For the most part, radio was being used with just amateur people just kind of playing around with it. But when the Titanic began sending out SOS signals, several ships were able to pick up the signal. and come into the region where the Titanic was and rescue and save, I think, around 650 people, which would not have happened without that radio signal. And that's when the world woke up and like, oh, that's what you do with the radio signals. After that, all ships were required to have emergency radio signals on their ships. So we're kind of like, okay, this is our Titanic moment. How do we get to totally analog?
4: You're listening to Choose to be Curious. I'm your host, Lynn Borton. My guest today is Davine Dial. We're talking about curiosity and emergency preparedness.
3: We are fortunate that our assistant manager has been a ham operator since she was 17.
4: Oh, there you go.
3: So the ham people in the local community, we knew that they were communicating with each other. And it turns out that they were able to stay connected to each other the whole time. One of the things that we have done is build a relationship with our local ham community so that in the event that this happens again, we can totally connect via analog with what they call a point-to-point protocol with one person, and that person is connected to all the ham people around the area, so we can get much more immediate information about what's going on, you know, what mountain or hollow or whatever, someone needs to have a helicopter go in there and rescue them for whatever reason, or they need a pack mule system to go up and get somebody, because they did that. They had to do that. That's what they had to do. With the help of our broadcast engineer and our tech specialist, we have get solar power to our two generators. And from those two generators, we can keep our transmitter going. We can have a laptop plugged in. We can have a designated person in the ham community that we're directly communicating with verbally. But we also are able to pick up text messages across the analog from the ham community. So that's our big partnership, and then connecting also with the local emergency system with the city and the county. We've had our first test run to make sure everything is in place, and it went swimmingly well. It's a pretty simple system.
4: That's great.
3: And so we're ready for analog on the next one. What we also are doing is educating the public on the need to have an emergency radio. Solar battery charged, can be hand cranked, can charge your phone, has a light on it that you can send an SOS signal if you're out in the wilderness and you need to have somebody come get you. You can send an SOS signal with a light.
4: Which sounds like a lot, but I have one of those. I mean, it's like the size of my two fists put together.
3: Exactly.
4: It's very
3: yes.
4: compact.
3: Yes.
4: Very portable. It does all of the things. Yeah.
3: And it does all those things, and it can be a lifesaver. The other lifesaver that you have is in your car. If you're not near a landslide area and you don't have radio anywhere else, your car has a radio, and you can pick up information on your car from your car radio. So have a radio.
4: Yeah. Yay, radio.
3: Yes, yes, yay.
4: You said something maybe in one of our exchanges before this about learning from your neighbors about resilience. And I'm wondering what those lessons were, you know, what you felt like you saw that maybe you hadn't expected.
3: Well, the community coming together was the silver lining of that experience, because people that, you know, maybe you had a neighbor that you didn't even like particularly well, and you ran into each other on the street and like, oh, well, I've got eyes, I'll share eyes with you. And so it was a heartwarming thing to see people come together. It was like, do you need help? I can help you with this. And that happened all over the region. So that was a wonderful thing to experience. All of the restaurants, they had to empty their coolers. So they were like outside with barbecue pits, cooking up what they could. And people who didn't have any food could go anywhere and get food. So no one went hungry during this first week or so of this, where everybody was having to scramble to use up their food that was perishable. it was the coming together of the whole community that was really heartwarming to experience.
4: Yeah. I mean, certainly from the outside, those stories were very moving. It seemed to me sometimes it boiled down to people knowing what was the right question to ask in order to understand sort of what the need was. Did you find that? Did you feel like you got better at sort of finding the right questions to ask through this whole process?
3: Well, certainly whenever you're in an emergency situation like that, you think, well, what's nice to have? Nice, but not necessary. Mm. But what's necessary? How are you going to get water to flush your toilet? How are other people going to get water to flush their toilet? Where do you go to get infant formula? It's like you get down to the basics of survival, and you eliminate all the nice to have stuff. When you wish you could take a bath and you can't take a bath for 2 months because the water is muddy.
4: Yeah,
3: you learn to sponge bath pretty well with fresh wipes.
4: Right. Wow. The stuff that we can do before, the preparedness, curiosity, there's the during, and then there's the after. Obviously, you have an FCC obligation to have some level of emergency communication. But your website is very clear that you really think of yourselves as part of an emergency response system now. I'm curious what that thinking process was, how it changed the way you think about yourselves.
3: Well, we realized that we were woefully unprepared and that we needed to up our game about 1,000%. And so in the process of learning, figuring out how to go have radio be completely off grid, then how to keep people informed, how to inform people ahead of time when everything is shut down, you're going to need to be in communication with someone. And thank goodness for analog communications, because that's going to be a lifesaver. If you have an emergency radio, you can also set that radio to send out emergency alerts, because we had people washed away in apartments that had they had an emergency radio that would come out a big loud alert from the weather service, they would have known that water was rising and that their apartment building was in direct path of this flash flood that was happening. So our thinking has come to, we need to constantly be reminding people that emergencies can happen and you cannot depend on the digital world to keep you informed and keep you safe.
4: So are there small kind of concrete things that people could be doing right now to be less dependent or more resilient?
3: You need to have just a small amount of stuff for backup, not necessarily a whole lot, but you want to have fresh water stored somewhere. You want to be in communication with your neighbors. You need to be kind of paying attention to what's going on in your community so that some flash flood coming down the road doesn't wash you away.
4: Years ago, I had somebody rattle off a whole series of questions that she uses in all sorts of situations, but it was like, what if, how might we, and what are all the ways we could, .. Mm-hmm. And it strikes me that in this particular context, that's a really useful exercise for us as individuals, but also as a community, to just be thinking about, what if such a thing would happen? You know, what would we need to do? What are all the ways we could get this information out to people?
3: Yeah, and what a lesson for our city and county managers, authorities, because they thought they had redundancy. Mm-hmm. They thought they had backup systems, and they did not. It's a wake-up call for everyone in the community. Disaster can come on very quickly, and how are you going to be able to survive, and how are you going to be able to help the people around you, the disabled people, the people who can't get out of their homes? You know, how are you going to handle that? And you need to know you need to have a plan to be able to do that.
4: Yeah. In some of the literature somewhere, I saw something about, you know, prepared, not paranoid.
3: Right. Yes. Yes.
4: And I'm thinking also that maybe to add to that list of questions, like, what if I'm wrong? the city thought they were prepared. Well, what if we're wrong about that? What else does that then make us think about?
3: Yeah, I mean, we learned some very hard lessons. And when your water system is down for 2 months and you thought you had redundancy and that you had backup for water, that is such a major infrastructure issue that still is not fixed, by the way. So they're still working on our reservoirs, but it's not fixed. We don't have backup. It could happen again.
4: So what's different today on WPVM as a result of all of this?
3: Informing people about the need to be more prepared, less dependent on total digital. When the grid goes down, what are you going to do? You need to have a plan. And it can be a simple plan, but you need to be prepared. You need to have emergency backup. You need to have maybe some medicine and some cash on hand because, you know, none of the grocery stores could take credit cards. Everybody had to have cash. How are you going to pay for groceries if a grocery store is open? So you need some cash, you need some water, and you need to be able to get communication. So you need a portable radio, battery powered, that can pick up information that would be vital.
4: Well, before I let you go, are you game for my big jar of wannabe analogies?
3: Yes, I'm giving it a try. It might take me a few minutes.
4: That's all right.
3: I have to edit out my thinking process.
4: As you see, it's totally cold. There's no warning. I just have this jar of random words on slips of paper. Okay. Yours is a bird song. How is curiosity like a bird song? Mine is a clothes hanger, and I have one for our listeners. So would you like to give it a shot, or you want me to go first?
3: I'll go first. So,
4: oh, good. Okay.
3: Bird song. Did you know that bird songs happen to come in sequence in the early mornings? So if you're curious about what bird is that, if you listen and you have a way to identify them, they will start singing in sequence every morning regularly. And it's up
4: so there's the real early bird and then others that follow.
3: Yes. And so if you want to find out what those different bird songs are and how they come in sequence, go get your curiosity up and go check on the you've got an ability to get an app on your phone that will identify different birds and check it and see that every morning it's the same.
4: I love it. A curiosity sequence. That's terrific. Okay, so how is curiosity like a clothes hanger? Well, it's a utility item. And I think you can use a clothes hanger for a lot more than just hanging clothes. Ways that you can use curiosity in kind of all sorts of circumstances. But I think it's also a place to store things and keep them handy, maybe keep them a little more organized. I guess that's how curiosity is like a clothes hanger. And listeners, yours is a mechanical pencil. How is curiosity like a mechanical pencil? Let me know. Facebook, Instagram, Blue Sky, hashtag analogy. Well, Vivian, this has been lovely. And thank you for all of the work that you do, but also the example that you set for the rest of us.
3: Well, it's been such a great learning curve fueled by the curiosity of what do you need to do next? So ties right into your show.
4: You've been listening to Choose to be Curious. I'm your host, Lynn Borton. Thank you for joining us here today. You can find all my shows online at choosetobecurious.com. I hope you'll follow me here, there, and on Facebook, Instagram, and Blue Sky, all at Choose to be Curious, where you can share your mechanical pencil analogy, hashtag analogy. Many thanks to my guest, Davine Dial. 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Thanks, too, to Sean Ballack for her theme music. This is Well Water by The Bulwark via Blue Dot Sessions. I hope you'll join us again next time. 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
1: Mary Roach has written 8 books devoted to popular science in a humorous vein, from an examination of cadavers to human sexuality to humans at war. Her latest book, Replaceable You, Adventures in Human Anatomy, was published in 2025 and was just released in paperback. In this interview, recorded August 24, 2010, she discusses her book, Packing for Mars, The Curious Science of Life in the Void.
0: Mary Roach, I'm curious how you get from one book to another. I mean, Stiff, which is about corpses, came out of a series of articles you were writing. Spook, which is an investigation of the possibility of life after death, how did that emerge?
2: That grew out of a chapter in Stiff. There was a chapter about how philosophers and anatomists used to take human bodies and actually look for the soul as a body part. Is it in the head? Is it maybe this strange little chunk here? Could that be the soul? So that was in Stiff, and then I was fascinated by that kind of intersection of science and religion and people trying to apply science to something like the human soul. So that blew out into Spook.
0: And then from Spook to Bonk?
2: There was a footnote. If you're a careful reader, if you can find the footnotes, if you're a careful reader, inside each book there's often a footnote that is a hint to the next book. There is a footnote about people having sex in an MRI machine and what had been learned. That was a footnote which then kind of the germ of Bonk, the sex lab book.
0: So I would think that there must have been a little investigation into either weightless sex or sex in outer space.
2: You would think, but no, there was a footnote in, and I took it out because I wanted to use it in Packing for Mars, but there was a footnote, and don't ask me how I got off on this tangent, but there was a zero-gravity toilet footnote that I yanked so I could use it in the chapter in this book. So that was sort of where the clue was in this book.
0: And how did Packing for Mars then fully emerge from the research on the footnote, or was it just kind of an aside and you went back and took out the footnote?
2: It was an aside. I went back and took it out to use it. I got the idea talking to an acquaintance that works at the bed rest facility in Galveston, Texas, which is a very surreal place to visit. It's people lying in bed for 3 months at a time, lounging in their pajamas, surfing the net, being paid to do so because NASA is using them to study the effects of zero gravity. So you lie down in bed for 3 months without getting up. The same things happen to your body as would happen to an astronaut. It's a research facility that just looks like a bunch of slackers sitting around and, you know, playing video games. So I asked this guy, Renee, who works at the bed rest facility. I said, seriously, so there's this simulated weightlessness. And he was telling me other things that are simulated, because anything that happens in space, because space is such a hostile, foreign, strange, and expensive place to be, everything gets rehearsed here on Earth. You could essentially go into space without ever leaving Earth. And I was asking him, well, what other kinds of space on Earth situations are there? And I thought, well, that's aside to the space program that nobody's really familiar with, and it sounds kind of like the, you know, surreal and strange enough that I could wander around in it for a couple of years and do a book. So that conversation was where it began.
0: So how do you select the topics that you're going to cover in a book like Packing for Mars?
2: Very simply, it's me going, what is going to be most entertaining, fascinating, and surprising for people? Because you'll notice I tend to choose very, very broad topics. I'm not doing, you know, a specific history of the use of animals in space
0: right.
2: Or the space food program or something. I have to choose from all of space history and all of the sort of physiological side of it, the psychological stuff, all of which you could write 2 or 3 books about. So I've got this broad subject area, and then I can go and kind of cherry pick what I think is the most fascinating and fun to write about. I mean, I'm also being a little self-serving in that it's more fun for me to write about something if it's fun to research and write about. So I'm doing it for myself as well as for my readers. I'm trying to leave out the parts people skip.
0: You also make sure in your books that there's a little bit of hands-on as well.
2: Yes, I do try to do that. I am very much aware of the whole, you know, the tendency in nonfiction to do stunt literature, like I'm going to spend, you know, 6 months without using toilet paper, or I will recycle everything, or I will, you know, travel around the world without going on an airplane, whatever the quote-unquote stunt is. But I do find in some cases, particularly in Bonk, there were scenarios where without my going in and being the subject for a couple of these projects, there was no way I could get across to people how strange and awkward that really is to be
0: right.
2: A subject in a physiological sex research project. I couldn't interview Masters and Johnson subjects who were actually having sex, you know, intercourse, the whole sexual response cycles being studied. Those are all anonymous folks. And the way to answer the question was to make myself be the awkward and queasy one. But I try to keep myself out of it for the most part.
0: A book like Spook, you could have, I guess, gone more into hands-on or whatever on and chose instead to work in the realm of history.
2: In that case, the qualifying factor was it either based at a university, was it academic? Like the historical stuff, even then, it was the chapter on ectoplasm, the Sorbonne University had sponsored a bunch. Scientific American was involved. Science getting involved in religion and the soul. So that's narrowed the focus in that case. I did include the history of spiritualism in that. Scientists got involved. Nobel Prize winning scientists were caught up in that field. So as long as it was academic, if there was somebody doing it in a laboratory setting, applying scientific method, that's what I was fascinated by.
0: And so in all of your books, there is this edge or rim around the book, which is its relation to, in a way, organized science.
2: Yeah, especially with Spook, if I didn't have that limiting factor, there's no limit to how far out into the fringes I would have had to travel.
0: And I would think in something like Bonk as well.
2: Yeah, very much so. And it, what fascinates me is that intersection. I mean, with sex research, sexual physiology, it is arousal and orgasm are part of their physiology, their anatomy, their biomechanics. But then again, they're intimate and personal and very human. And how do you study them? So that question is what fascinates me.
0: Let's talk a little about Packing to Mars, Mary Roach. Potty in space. We don't really think about that, or rather odors in space. Was that something you had ever really thought about before you discovered that Apollo astronauts, their capsules stunk?
2: Yeah, because years ago I interviewed an astronaut. He was a biologist, I think he was an MD, Bill Thornton, and he'd been involved in the study of bone loss. And I was interviewing him about bone loss and some of the work that he'd done. But he told me this story about how they train astronauts. The toilet in space, it's a much smaller opening. It works like a shop vac. It's totally different technology. And he told me the story I would never forget about. There's a training device that has a video camera in the toilet bowl and the closed circuit TV monitor right next to you. So you're able to get your angle right. You're kind of docking with this thing. The lack of gravity affects everything. You name a body part, something strange is happening. Any technology that works here doesn't work up there. And that's when I first started to think about that, yeah.
0: Was he the one who originally told you about turds in space?
2: That came from reading the mission transcript of Gemini. No, it was an Apollo mission. And you can download these PDFs, and they're enormous 400-page files. It's all the communication between mission control and the astronauts. And it's searchable by keywords. So you can, I would sit there, my husband would be watching a ball game, and I'd be typing in turd, pee. It was just this wonderful moment.

0: But because it's airflow, it's like a shop vac. You've got this air, this column of air, and these little bits would break off. And durogravity and airflow, they'd make their sometimes they make their way up the tube. And if you weren't paying attention, first of all, you have fecal popcorning, which is because it looks like an air popper, stuff can be sort of flying around with the airflow and the little bits. And if it makes its way out, then it becomes technically known as an escapee.
1: And, of course, there is a problem with all kinds of liquids, and that includes anything from drinking water to what you excrete.
0: Yeah. I mean, the other thing that I found fascinating isn't just the problems of disposal, but even in space, the human bladder works by way of stretch receptors. So the fluid starts to build up on the floor of the bladder, the sides start to stretch, and that's what tells you, oh, time to make your way to the loo. In space, the material's not accumulating on the bottom. It's clinging by surface tension all around, so you don't get that signal until it's much later on, possibly to the point where the urethra would start to be pressed partway shut. And then you have a minor medical situation where you got to get out the self-catheterization kit. And so you don't think about these things, but everything about us is built for walking, for not floating, and in the case of the bladder, having the material on the bottom and not sort of all over.
1: Well, what about digestion?
0: Digestion, here's another story that I love. The human stomach, again, is an organ that needs gravity. Okay, here's why. You drink a carbonated beverage, or if you swallow, as you eat, you tend to swallow some air. It's called aerophagia. Normally, this would rise to the top of the stomach. If you drink a carbonated beverage, little bubbles rise to the top. They were able to figure out how to put a carbonated beverage into space. Coke and Pepsi invested a lot of money in that. What they didn't realize, in the stomach, little bubbles don't rise to the top. The top is where the opening is. So when you want to expel that gas because you feel bloated and uncomfortable, you get one of those messy burps with the liquid spray. So nobody thought that through. They thought, we figured it out. Carbonation. Now we can have carbonated beverages in space. Yeah, but no one wants to drink them because you can't really burp very well.
1: Mary Roach, as you proceeded along in your research, more and more of these kind of oddities began surfacing. What, for you, was the strangest one that you discovered?
0: I found this pretty strange. You grow in zero gravity, the curvature of your spine flattens out, and you are 2 to 3 inches taller. Well, imagine if you're the person who works in fitting suits. You have to factor in a growth spurt for the astronauts. I remember reading one of the memoirs of the cosmonauts saying, on the way back, you're very cramped in your suit. It fit you on the way out, but on the way back, it doesn't fit anymore.
1: Did you put on a spacesuit?
0: I did not. In fact, you have to have pass a certain type of physical even to put one of those on. Because bear in mind, the suits that you see them wearing on a spacewalk are zero gravity suits, so there's no weight to them. They're tremendously heavy. Those are like 200 and something pounds. So for you to put that on Earth and try to walk around, you would just fall over and be unable to get back up. They train in a huge tank of water that has a mock-up of pieces of the space station. So they're floating in water. You really can't move around without help wearing this tremendously heavy thing. Once you're in zero gravity, of course, it weighs nothing. I wanted to go in the neutral buoyancy tank and put on a suit, but the suits are a tremendously expensive piece of equipment, or many pieces of equipment, and it takes two people to put the thing on. NASA doesn't easily allow people to put on. But I've heard that a spacesuit, the line that I recall one of the suit engineers saying, a spacesuit is not a fun place to be. It's not even a fun place to visit. It's a really uncomfortable, clunky, vision-obscuring, strange-smelling place. It's a little human-shaped room that you're in. It's really very unappealing place to spend your time.
1: I went out several years ago, passed all the tests for scuba, and I found just putting on the mask and the thing in my mouth was claustrophobic.
0: Yes. Yeah, my husband felt the same. My husband is a good swimmer. I'm a terrible swimmer. I loved it because you're buoyant, because you don't have to worry about staying up, and it's very relaxing. But yeah, I know what you mean. Just having that on your face, the goggle, worrying that it's going to begin leaking and you're going to have to empty it and all that, yeah.
1: I keep thinking that in a weightless environment and a spacesuit, it's freeing and incredibly claustrophobic too.
0: Yeah, I think that you don't really even enjoy, I'm guessing because I haven't been in a spacesuit
1: right.
0: In space. I have been in zero gravity, which is wonderful and exhilarating, but to imagine wearing one of those big bulky suits would kind of take all the joy out of it. I think it's probably, the whole debate about motorcycle helmets. The reason I'm on a motorcycle is to feel the wind in my hair, and you put this big bulky thing on my head. I mean, I'm not advocating for not wearing helmets, but I think that's probably part of what's behind the hesitation to wear a motorcycle helmet.

0: Listening to an interview with Mary Roach discussing her book Packing for Mars, The Curious Science of Life in the Void, recorded in the KPFA studios on August 24th, 2010. I'm Richard Walensky on Book Waves.
1: Mary Roach, let's talk a little bit about being in zero gravity. Now, we've all, or most of us, have at one point or another been in a pool and we've gone underwater. In Packing for Mars, you talk about it's sort of semi-approximation, but don't even think it's the real thing.
2: No, I didn't find it to be tremendously similar to that, because when you float in water, you always feel the resistance. You're moving through a pretty heavy substance. You feel it buoying you. The other thing that's different, in zero gravity, your organs don't weigh anything. And you know, your heart is hanging off your aorta, and your arms are hanging off your shoulders. And there's this weight to yourself that you don't realize until it's gone, and it's this kind of physical euphoria. You're as light as air, literally. I just loved it. If you're one of the unfortunate people who's in the back of the plane with the vomit bag, it's not as much fun. But they give you good drugs. And the minute I got down, I thought, how can I do this again? But I probably won't, because you have something like $5,000 to go on one of those flights.
1: Did your publisher pay for that?
2: If you're a journalist, you should know about this. NASA has it's the Student Flight Opportunities Program. Aerospace students compete to do a zero-gravity research project. My team was doing welding in space, and are the welds weakened by lack of gravity? And you can go along as a journalist. It's outside of near Johnson Space Center, Ellington Field, and you fly out of there on one of those parabolic flights. And if you are a journalist, it's a kind of a fabulous opportunity.
1: Explain what a parabolic flight is.
2: Sure. It's a C-9. It's a great big jet, and it's flying kind of a roller coaster up, over, down, back up, over, down. And as the plane goes over and down, you have about 20 seconds of zero gravity where you're floating. And then as it pulls out of the dive and climbs back up, then you're 2 Gs. You weigh twice what you weigh on Earth. And it's a strange sensation. You're lying down on the floor of this plane, although the seats are taken out. And your head weighs twice what it does on Earth. And your neck my neck wasn't strong enough to lift my head. So you're kind of pinned to the floor in this bizarre manner. And then when you go back over the top and you go back into zero G, these people lying down on the floor of the plane would rise up. It was like the rapture in there. It's just sudden, like spooks coming out of the grave, rising up and then floating in the air. It's a very strange scene.
1: The part where you're at the 2 Gs, you can get that in a number of rides in amusement parks, those big twirly things. Yeah.
2: Well, you see people with their arms in the air and they're pinned to their seat by extra gravity. Yeah.
1: But the actual effect of zero gravity, there's no other way to get it, I would think, for more than a second.
2: You have a couple seconds on an elevator. You know, when it's stopping and you're thrown upward a little bit, you've got like a little fraction of a second on it. If it's a very fast elevator that slows down quickly enough, you're kind of thrown upward. That approximates that, but there's really no, other than the parabolic flight, there's no, or dropping you down an elevator shaft in the moments before you die, you would have the sensation of weightlessness.
1: Well, what about a person, say, doing a skydive?
2: Well, in that case, you've got this tremendous air force blowing up against you. So it's a very different sensation. In both cases, you're technically free falling, but here you're held by this sort of wall of air, or column of air underneath you. I've actually been in a vertical wind tunnel. You know, you shift your body and you zip off in one because you're being pushed all over the place by the wind, whereas in zero gravity, you're just floating like a soap bubble.
1: And that first time, what was that feeling like, the very first parabola?
2: There's photographs of me on the NASA Student Flight Opportunities website, just grinning like an idiot. Myself and this one other woman who was from NASA headquarters, the education department, she and I, you know, the poor students are having to focus on their experiments. They're down sort of on the ground, and Joyce and I are just kind of like pieces of clothing in a dryer, just laughing. And there's nothing like it. You are really doing the Superman thing. The other thing about zero gravity, your body fluid tends to shift to the upper half of your body, so your wrinkles plump out, your hair is full of body, your breasts don't sag, your organs tend to drift up under your rib cage a little bit, so your waist is smaller. They call it the space beauty treatment.
1: But it's also kind of bloating effect as well.
2: Yes, it's also been called puffy face chicken leg syndrome. So, and I've seen enough pictures of astronauts to know that it's not tremendously flattering.
1: There are a lot of myths in each of your books, in fact. In Spook, a number of myths are debunked concerning the weight of the soul. In Packing for Mars, what myth do you think was dispelled, one that you wouldn't have thought would have been?
2: Oh, there's a lot of myths dispelled, but there's a couple delightful hoaxes on the internet about NASA having spent taxpayer dollars to investigate the best sexual position in zero gravity. And one of them claimed to be a shuttle flight. They even named the number of the flight. Well, this flight exists, and it was an all-male flight, so that was actually, it was a particularly amusing faux pas there. There was a second hoax about them having used the neutral buoyancy tank to investigate these. Anyway, both of them are preposterous, and they're not true. A couple of journalists actually put these in their nonfiction books about space, that these were things that NASA had investigated. You wanted to know what was a myth that you would have thought was true. Here's one. Okay, there was a myth I always heard. If you throw up in your helmet, when you're out on a spacewalk wearing a whole pressure suit and a pressure helmet, if you get sick, and people do get very sick, especially in the first few days of a mission, and you were to throw up, there was this, I wouldn't say urban, it was a space myth, not an urban myth, that you would inhale the vomit and drown in your own vomit, sort of a la Jimi Hendrix, and that it could be a lethal situation. Well, I talked to suit engineers. They said, no, believe me, we've spent a lot of time thinking about this. There's an air channel at the forehead. You got air flowing down over the face. It would just whoosh it down into the body of the suit, which is gross but not life-threatening. The danger would be, though, that you'd have splatter on your visor. And if you're doing something on the exterior of a spacecraft, you really need to be able to see where you are and what you're doing. So that could be potentially life-threatening. Your visor splatter could be life-threatening.
1: As I was reading about how NASA was trying to deal with food and number of times one excretes, I kept thinking, my God, they're talking about me and my old dog. And then it turns out that's a little bit closer to reality, because toward the end of the book, you admit that a lot of this stuff comes from veterinarians and pet food people.
2: In the early days, Mercury and Apollo, more Gemini Apollo, Mercury was such a short one, because there was no toilet. They tried to create food that was, quote unquote, low residue, highly processed, no fiber, so they could limit the number of times the poor astronauts had to encounter the bag, the dreaded bag. So yes, it was the same things you want in pet food. You want to limit the number of times that you got to take the dog out for a walk. Also, you don't want messy stuff to clean up. You want fairly well-formed. So the two concerns that pet food manufacturers face are similar to what the early space food folks, and yes, it was Air Force veterinarians came in at a certain point and said, let's come up with a pelletized formula. Astronaut chow. There was a guy who developed astronaut chow, these little pellets. Bind you right up, don't have to use the bag.
1: If mankind will go into space, yeah, this is something that's ongoing.
2: There was an amazing quote in 1964. It was the Conference on Space Nutrition and Related Waste Concerns. And one of the lines was, for the short missions of Mercury and Gemini, the solution has been a constipated astronaut. And that wasn't a joke. It was true. And I remember the longest mission, Gemini mission, was 2 weeks. It was the first time anybody got on for 2 weeks. And it was Lovell and Borman. Borman was determined to make it the whole 2 weeks without using the bag. He got to day 9. He had to use it. And Jim Lovell's going, come on, Frank, only 5 more days.
1: In Spook, you wound up talking to a lot of very strange people. And one would think that when you're speaking with scientists in the mainstream, and there's nothing more mainstream than space and space exploration, I mean, you have to be mainstream to be involved in it. Were they saner or just as crazy in a different way?
2: They were saner. Of course, there were astronauts who became very affected by their experience. They became very spiritual. It was Mitchell and Scott Carpenter, too, was very sort of moved by the whole experience of seeing Earth from space. But in terms of their sense of humor, the space folks were much funnier than the soul people, the new age, the people who are investigating the persistence of personality after death is how they've termed it at University of Virginia. These people are so, I guess because they're constantly getting criticized and fearing that they'll lose their funding, so they try to speak in very sort of technical terms, and they're very, very somber people, which I didn't really expect. The sex folks, very good senses of humor. The space people are pretty funny, particularly the engineers who work in the waste control departments, and the astronauts too. Despite all the stress they're under, they're pretty funny.
1: How many astronauts did you wind up interviewing total?
2: Probably about 20 astronauts, cosmonauts, yeah.
1: And did they seem to have certain traits in common?
2: They are all very high-achieving, very determined people. You don't get into space by being a slacker. But they're not humorless, and they're not really controlling. Because the other thing about the space program now, as opposed to in the early days of the right stuff, you got 5 or 6 people in a small space. So they are selected by their ability to be flexible, sense of humor, fairness. These are actual recommended astronaut attributes. Ability to form stable and quality interpersonal relationships. They're really good people, in addition to people who got good grades, who did all their homework. They're also they're folks who get along with people. They're people that you like right away. They're very charismatic.
1: Mary Roach, in your refrigerator, you had reconstituted pee, and you drank it?
2: The last chapter has to do with a Mars mission. The book is not about Mars, even though it's in the title. It's not a Mars-specific book. And that is an exercise in extreme recycling. All of the water for five people for 3 years is a tremendous amount of weight. So you would be doing recycling. You would be drinking your urine and your sweat. On the International Space Station, they have a rig for doing that right now. And I thought, well, I'm going to go interview and talk to this guy who was involved in that design of that. And he's down at NASA Ames, and I'm not far away. I thought, well, we'll go to the cafeteria and let's, as our beverage, we'll drink a glass of our own purified urine. And so I went through the process. It was actually kind of educational. I wasn't using the system they use up there. I was using a very simple method, activated charcoal, which is an amazing substance, all these little nooks and crannies that entrap all the impurities. And then to get the salt out, a very simple, it's called osmotic pressure, kind of swapping sweet for salty. And it takes a few hours. And you know, if you had one of these little kits on a lifeboat, you could happily drink your urine. It tastes very sweet, kind of tastes like something you'd feed hummingbirds. It is largely a psychological hurdle. It's not distasteful in any way. And the NASA stuff, I've heard they've had journalists come in and they can't tell the difference between tap water and treated urine. This guy who I was speaking to was saying that down in Orange County, that's going on now. They add a few steps in to separate toilet from tap and make people feel more comfortable. But he said they don't really need to do that. They're basically doing toilet to tap right now, and they are very, very good at what they do. And people have this sense that, oh, a mountain stream, that's the pure most pure water. It's like, well, he said, have you seen the livestock out there? So it was an interesting exercise, particularly in thinking into the future and what we may face with water shortages.
1: Well, there's also discussion, and of course the astronauts put a stop to it as soon as possible, which is reconstituted hard excretion.
2: Oh, yeah. Someone brought that up at that old 1964 conference. The possibility of reuse must be considered. And someone I interviewed said he was at a workshop where the astronauts are like, we are not eating burgers on the way back. One thing I love about, okay, for a Mars mission, this again, with the extreme recycling and using everything, hydrocarbons are very good at shielding radiation. The metal spacecraft is not, tends to break the cosmic rays down into more dangerous pieces. So you would save the waste matter and line the living module with it for the return. So on the way to Mars, you're flying in a can of food, and on the way home, you're flying in a can of feces.
1: Well, let's suppose for a second, Mary Roach, that they actually did reconstitute feces, and it was presented to you. Would you have eaten it?
2: Mine or someone else's?
1: I'm not saying.
2: That was the big thing with the urine guy. I said, hey, you want a sip? He goes, no. You only do your own. I was like, I don't have any. I'm fine. I'm clean. He's like, no, thanks. That was the real test, is to drink somebody or eat someone else's. But, you know, if they process it enough, it's you know, it's all carbon-based. I mean, I for the sake of the chapter, I'm sure I would have tried it. I would have tried it for sure. I mean, it would certainly have been processed to the point where you, and hopefully they would have, you know, made it into some interesting, you know how it is with meat. You want to make it look not like an animal. You want to disguise the fact that it's a piece of an animal. The same thing, I think, if they made it, you know, made it look like a little pettifor or a truffle or something, and put some frosting on it or something, I think I could have handled it.
1: Let's talk the politics of it. It is called Packing for Mars. You know, a lot of people talk about problems on Earth. Obviously, we can't solve problems by throwing money at them. On the other hand, we've got a failing infrastructure, and an argument could be made that maybe money should be spent on rebuilding our highways while we have them rather than sending someone to Mars.
2: Absolutely. And if you could guarantee that the money that would be spent on Mars would be spent on roads and education and medical research, I would say for sure spend it here, but it never seems to work that way. You cut back on the roads and the education, and then you just cut back on the space exploration as well. But yes, if that money taken were used for these things, I would absolutely agree with you.
0: You've been listening to an interview with Mary Roach discussing her book, Packing for Mars, The Curious Science of Life in the Void, recorded in the KPFA studios on August 24th, 2010. I'm Richard Walensky. On Book Waves.
1: Book Waves is produced by Richard Walensky in the studios of KPFA Pacifica Radio in Berkeley, California.

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3: 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As always, I'm your host, Nick Espinoza, and we're going to be talking about all things cybersecurity, cyber warfare, and technology related. 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Again, that's Nick AESP. Or you can send us an email to questions@securityfanatics.com. We have an action-packed show as always. There's always a lot to cover, so stick around with us as we deep dive into a topic and we catch up on everything else. So without further ado, let's begin.
4: And we have a great show for you this week, catching up on the news and all of that. But our deep dives, and there are two of them, are going to be on one, the expanding conflict over artificial intelligence between China and the United States, and how I think Taiwan is going to be the catalyst for World War III. You don't want to miss this. It's absolutely nuts. Thanks for listening. And as always, let's start with the news. Move fast and break things has to end. Now, technology has always moved faster than government. The automobile arrived before traffic laws, factories expanded before modern environmental protections, social media transformed public life before lawmakers understood its effects on privacy, children, democracy, and on and on and on. But today, that gap is actually accelerating. AI can be upgraded overnight. It can be distributed globally in seconds, and it can be connected to systems controlling money, infrastructure, communications, personal information, and on and on. So by the time government studies one generation of the technology, companies may already be deploying the next three. Move fast and break things was reckless when the thing that was being broken was simply a website. It becomes absolutely intolerable when the things being broken are our livelihoods and civil rights, elections, hospitals, power grids, and simply the public trust. So today, we're going to talk about why technology is moving differently than earlier innovations, why our existing institutions simply just cannot keep up, what happens when companies deploy first and address the consequences later, and how we can govern powerful technology without bringing useful innovation simply to a halt. And so let's talk about why this round, unlike past rounds, is radically different. A recent Forbes analysis described a widening gap between technological capability and institutional capacity. That gap exists across artificial intelligence, synthetic biology, neurotechnology, and other emerging fields. Bill Gates himself also recently explained one reason AI is moving so quickly. Previous technologies required new hardware, specialized training, years of adoptions, etc. But AI already runs on devices that we own. It communicates through ordinary language, and it adapts to us, the user. That means it can spread much faster than earlier technological revolutions. Gates also warned that economic and geopolitical competition is pushing governments and companies to go full speed ahead, even when society is unprepared for the consequences. And on top of this, government moves slowly by design, right? Laws require debate, regulations require evidence and public input, courts need actual cases before they can establish precedent. Those protections are important for the record, but they operate on a completely different clock from modern software development, aka AI. So let's talk about what happens when deployment goes first. We already lived through one version of this experiment, if you will, thanks to social media. Platforms like Facebook, they scaled first. And then years later, we all in society began confronting things like mass data collection, addictive design, political manipulation, misinformation and disinformation, harm to children, and on Facebook's case, aiding and abetting war crimes, a genocide, a whole bunch of other stuff as well. So by then, the business models were already entrenched and billions of us were dependent on these platforms. AI increases the stakes because it doesn't merely just distribute information. Increasingly, it can take actions. The Center for Long-Term Resilience says that it detected 1,664 publicly reported AI loss of control incidents during 2026. I did a previous segment on that about a month or so ago. Most did not produce serious harm, but researchers documented systems circumventing controls, escalating permissions, and even fabricating human approval. Higher severity incidents reportedly increased substantially during that observation period. So this doesn't mean that, you know, the machines are going to be taking over the world anytime soon. It means that companies are connecting imperfect and unpredictable systems to basically give them real authority before we actually have reliable methods of controlling this. And when failure affects a chatbot response, the damage could be limited, but the same technology controls financial transactions, medical decisions, critical infrastructure, weapons, cybersecurity tools, then experimentation becomes a hazard to the public. And so let's talk about how we fix this, because the answer obviously isn't to stop progress or technological development. It's to move governance more upstream. High-risk technologies should face independent testing before widespread deployment, just as we test medicines and aircraft and safety-critical equipment. I would not want to be on an aircraft that just came off the line, was just designed, and no inspectors were crawling through it. Not to mention Boeing can't put bolts on doors. That would be a big concern for me. On top of this, companies should be required to report serious incidents and near misses. We need to learn from mistakes. Independent experts should be able to audit systems, and automated actions should create permanent logs. AI agents should operate with limited permissions. This is one of the biggest issues that I see just in the real world. On top of this, critical actions should require genuine human authorization through a system that AI cannot manipulate. And regulation should also focus on capability and consequence. You know, an AI system recommending music should not face the same rules as one just making employment decisions or controlling infrastructure or even identifying military targets. NIST, the National Institute for Standards and Technologies, has already provided a voluntary framework for incorporating risk management into the design, development, and use of artificial intelligence. That's valuable as a foundation, but it's also voluntary guidance. And that's not enough when a failure in AI could literally affect millions of people. And finally, companies must be financially accountable for foreseeable damage. If corporations keep the profits while workers and communities and taxpayers, we all just absorb those consequences, then reckless deployment will remain one of the most profitable strategies that they have. I'm looking at you, Mark Zuckerberg, you terrible human being. So governance shouldn't be treated as an obstacle placed in front of innovation. It honestly shouldn't, because good governance is what makes innovation sustainable. The choice is not between technological progress and regulation. The real choice is between shaping powerful technology before it causes systemic harm or writing rules afterwards, you know, while the public, you and I, just pay for this via damage. Technology can continue moving fast, but when it begins touching everyday jobs, institutions, communities, critical systems, break things can no longer be an acceptable business plan. Innovation should move quickly. Irreversible harm should not.
3: 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And if you have any suggestions for a deep dive segment or something you'd like me to dive into, you can once again find me on Facebook and Twitter at Nick AESP. Again, that's Nick AESP. Or you can send an email to questions@securityfanatics.com. 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I am more than happy to take a look at it. And if it meets our standards, we are more than happy to do a deep dive on it. So let's begin.
4: The U.S.-China AI war just opened up a new front. Now, if you didn't know, the technological confrontation between the U.S. and China isn't just about computer chips and telecommunications equipment or drones or electric vehicles or social media and on and on. It now very heavily includes the knowledge that essentially is contained inside artificial intelligence models. American intelligence and cybersecurity agencies are accusing major Chinese AI companies of systematically extracting capabilities from leading American models to accelerate China's own development. And if these allegations are accurate, this is industrial espionage conducted through AI at an enormous, enormous scale. But this also arrives during a very serious crisis of government credibility. And so it's time for my default preamble here, and that cybersecurity is agnostic to politics, but we're not immune from it. And the reason why I say that is because this particular White House has repeatedly distributed false or misleading information, which makes it harder for us, the public, or the US's allies, and even experts to determine when a national security warning is legitimate or when it may be politically exaggerated. And again, I don't care if you love or hate Trump or the administration or whatever, we need accurate facts. And so what we're going to talk about today is, first things first, what American agencies are alleging. And we're also going to talk about how this opens a new dangerous front between China and the United States, how this confrontation could escalate. And finally, why the Trump administration's credibility issue makes an already complicated situation potentially more dangerous. And so let's talk about the allegations here, because the NSA, FBI, and CISA issued a joint advisory accusing Chinese companies, including DeepSeek, Alibaba, Moonshot AI, Minimax, StepFund, and Z.AI, of conducting industrial-scale distillation, quote-unquote. Essentially, those campaigns were against American AI companies. Now, if you don't know, distillation is normally a legitimate technique. A smaller AI model is trained using answers generated by a larger, more capable model. But the problem here is how that technique was allegedly used. According to the joint advisory, Chinese developers used massive networks of accounts, proxy services, cloud platforms, and automated requests to extract billions of tokens from Claude, ChatGPT, Gemini, and Grok. The agencies basically say the campaigns violated access restrictions and terms of services and were conducted, quote, likely with Chinese government awareness, end quote. So China denies the allegations. They also accuse Washington of attempting to monopolize artificial intelligence in general. But let me be clear here, because this is very important. The claim of Chinese government awareness is an intelligence assessment. The government has not publicly released enough underlying evidence, though, to independently prove that connection. However, these allegations did not originate solely from the White House. Anthropic previously reported that DeepSeek, Moonshot, and Minimax generated more than 16 million Claude interactions through approximately 24,000 alleged fraudulent accounts. Anthropic also says it attributed those campaigns through network data, account metadata, payment information, and infrastructure patterns. And so this really is a new front in the global AI conflict. And until now, America's containment strategy primarily focused on restricting China's access to advanced chips and manufacturing equipment. But distillation creates a new problem. Even if China cannot obtain the best chips, Chinese companies may be able to purchase or secretly obtain the outputs of models trained with those chips. They can then use those outputs to improve their own reasoning, coding, autonomous agent abilities, and cybersecurity capabilities as well. In other words, America may restrict the factory while unintentionally exporting part of what the factory actually produces. And so the US is therefore beginning to treat model outputs themselves as strategic assets. And that could basically transform an apparent violation of private, like a company's you know, terms of services into a national security confrontation with China. And so let's talk about how this could escalate, because the first escalation will probably involve stronger identity verification, account monitoring, geographic restrictions, and also limits on how much information AI systems reveal through their answers. Next could come things like sanctions or criminal indictments, lawsuits civilly, Commerce Department restrictions, which might, you know, basically have bans on foreign export technology, and the placement of additional Chinese AI companies on blacklists that America uses to guard its trade. Washington could also require allies to block Chinese models and adopt a trusted AI ecosystem that is centered around American technology. That's also becoming harder given the frayed relationships that we are now starting to see. China could retaliate by restricting rare earth minerals, batteries, manufacturing components, data flows, or even American technology companies that are operating currently inside China. Apple, I'm looking at you. Both governments could increasingly require domestic organizations to use nationally approved AI models. Now, that would divide the world into competing American and Chinese technology blocks. And the most dangerous escalation here is obviously the cybersecurity side of this, because if AI laboratories and their, you know, model infrastructure are treated as national security assets, they could also become targets for espionage, sabotage, data theft, or even offensive cyber operations. One poorly attributed intrusion, for example, could then be interpreted as an attack by an opposing government, and that obviously then creates the possibility of retaliation based on incomplete information. And then there is the White House's credibility issue right now. And again, cybersecurity is agnostic to politics, but we're not immune from it. This is essentially where America's declining information credibility becomes the national security liability that it is. The Associated Press, for example, has repeatedly documented false and misleading claims from President Trump and administration officials concerning elections, inflation, crime, vaccines, government investment, and other issues. In July, the White House promoted declassified documents as proof of Trump's claims about massive election interference. An AP review found that the documents did not establish what the president actually claimed. That record does not prove this new AI warning is false, to be very clear here. But it means the administration has essentially depleted the reservoir of trust that it needs during a genuine international crisis. Treasury Secretary Scott Bessent's declaration that China can, quote, never get ahead, end quote, of the United States also makes a technical security advisory kind of sound like it's boasting politically. And China has its own extensive record of secrecy and propaganda. For the record, there's no doubt of that. So its denial is not automatically accepted here by me or technically by anybody else, right? The responsible position is to demand evidence from both sides. So with that, let's talk about what needs to happen, because American agencies should release technical indicators, explain their confidence levels, and clearly distinguish between verified activity, corporate attribution, and assessments involving the Chinese government. Allied governments and independent cybersecurity researchers should be allowed to evaluate how much evidence, or rather as much evidence, as national security permits. Responses should basically be proportionate and targeted within essentially what that conduct is determined to be. And there has to be standards and due process and everything else that should be required under the U.S. Constitution. And technically it is. Now, Americans in the United States itself cannot credibly lead an international coalition by simply demanding trust. Trust is earned. And in the case of a government, it's earned through accuracy and transparency. So if Chinese companies conducted these campaigns as alleged, the United States has identified a very serious effort to acquire valuable technology while bypassing restrictions and developmental costs. But if Washington exaggerates the evidence or politicizes the intelligence, it could escalate a global confrontation on a foundation of mistrust. AI is becoming part of military power and economic power and surveillance and cybersecurity, and that makes truth so unbelievably important. We have to remember that. And when two nuclear powers begin treating AI models as strategic weapons, and neither side trusts what the other is saying, a technical dispute becomes a geopolitical crisis very quickly. The world's wars are merging, and I think Taiwan's going to be next. And let's dive in. Now, if you didn't know, three American service members were killed back in July by an Iranian missile strike against a U.S. base in Jordan. Now, American officials reportedly believe high-resolution satellite imagery supplied by Chinese entities helped Iran plan that attack and assess the damage afterwards. Now, if that intelligence assessment is correct, this is more than just another development in the ongoing Iranian conflict. It's evidence that the wars and military confrontations involving Iran, Russia, North Korea, China, Ukraine, and the United States are beginning to merge. And I think Taiwan ultimately is going to become probably the most dangerous front out of all of these. So today, we're going to examine China's alleged role in the Iranian strike, how military and battlefield experience are flowing between these conflicts, and how global military overstretch could influence Beijing's calculations towards Taiwan. And so with that, let's start with the Wall Street Journal, because according to them, U.S. officials connected Chinese-supplied satellite imagery with Iran's July 17th missile attack on an airbase in Jordan. Now, that attack killed three American service members, as I mentioned, and it also wounded four more. Officials reportedly believe Iran obtained images before the attack to help identify valuable targets and then got images afterwards to assess the results of their attack. These are important for the record. And there are some limitations here that we need to talk about, because the officials in the United States did not publicly identify the Chinese entities involved. They also did not say that Beijing ordered or directly participated in this strike. China denies wrongdoing and says it's basically cooperation with Iran complies with international law. And commercial satellite imagery, for the record, can also be purchased without direct government involvement. You and I can purchase a lot of this stuff. The public, therefore, deserves evidence before this is described as a Chinese government attack on American forces. But commercial involvement does not necessarily make the danger any less serious here. If Chinese corporations knowingly provided targeting intelligence to a country firing missiles at American personnel, Washington is unlikely to view that as simply just the ordinary business that they would do day to day. And if you think about it, these war fronts are already merging. These conflicts may appear geographically separate, but the weapons, intelligence, tactics, personnel, and economic support are increasingly interconnected. Iran originally supplied Russia with Shahed drones for use against Ukraine. Russia then improved those drones through years of combat, and according to American and European officials cited by the Associated Press, they began returning those upgraded drones to Iran. Iran is also reportedly adopting missile attack tactics, basically refined during Russia's war, including using drones and smaller coordinated salvos to overwhelm air defenses. North Korea has supplied Russia with ammunition, ballistic missiles, and troops as well. In return, Pyongyang is believed to be receiving economic support, military assistance, and valuable battlefield experience. Russia and North Korea have now opened up their first road bridge, which creates another logistics route between the two nations. China supports Russia's economy and also their industrial base while attempting to remain below the threshold of directly supplying Russia with weapons. Now, Chinese satellite capabilities are allegedly improving Iran's ability to target and strike American forces. So this is not like some kind of formal military alliance like NATO or anything like that. These governments have conflicting interests. They do not completely trust each other. And given who runs them, I believe that, right? I mean, that is a huge thing. But what they share is an interest in weakening American power. They don't need a unified command structure just to cooperate or form an alliance. They simply need to make one another more capable while forcing the United States and its allies to divide their attention and also their resources. And so let's talk about why this could pull in China and Taiwan. China, for the record, has always claimed Taiwan as its territory, and it's always refused to rule out using force to bring the self-governed island under Beijing's control. Beijing calls it unification, although the People's Republic of China have basically never governed Taiwan ever. So the danger isn't that China will automatically invade tomorrow. The danger here is that Beijing may conclude the strategic conditions are becoming more favorable to them to really start pushing their hand in the region. The United States is supporting Ukraine, fighting Iran, protecting bases and shipping routes across the entire Middle East now, reinforcing allies in Europe, and also attempting to deter North Korea. Those missions that the United States has are all in competition with each other. They all need aircraft and ships and intelligence resources, air defense batteries, precision-guided weapons, on and on and on. A CSIS analysis warned that American missile inventories were already insufficient for a major conflict with China before the Iran war. And now the United States military is throwing a whole bunch of missiles at Iran, as well as other munitions, and the United States is running dangerously low. And for the record, rebuilding depleted stockpiles could take years. Beijing doesn't necessarily need to begin with an invasion, right? If you think about it, it could escalate against Taiwan gradually through cyber attacks, which it's already doing, disinformation campaigns, which it's already doing, interference with undersea cables. We've already seen them do that. You know, expand air and naval operations. They've done that to the point where the Japanese are now putting anti-ship missile batteries on their southernmost islands in a show of solidarity with Taiwan, not to mention economic coercion. China's got a vastly larger economy than Taiwan. And obviously, there's also things like a quarantine in customs for Taiwanese goods. That would be another huge blow to the global economy, given their massive advanced chip productions centers. You know, so a blockade, if you think about it, would actually present Washington with a rather terrible decision. You're either going to accept the isolation of Taiwan, which again strangleholds 90% of the world's chips that we all need for AI, etc., or the US attempts to break the blockade and risk direct combat with a nuclear-armed China, who, for the record, right now has 300 times more shipbuilding capability than the United States. So China could also, for the record, encourage Russia, Iran, and North Korea to continue to create crises, basically proxy wars that drag the resources of the United States into them in multiple zones. Every interceptor fired in the Middle East, every naval group diverted from the Pacific, every American weapons shipment sent elsewhere changes Beijing's strategic calculation, and it changes it to be more favorable to them. So let's talk about how this escalates further. Because the United States could sanction, Chinese satellite and technology companies. They're already sanctioning quite a bit of that. So why not add more to the list? China could retaliate through export restrictions, cyber operations, or economic pressure against American allies. The entire tariff situation really ramped them up too for this. Now, if Chinese support, you know, contributes to another deadly Iranian attack, then Washington may begin treating that assistance as an actual participation by China instead of just like a business transaction, commerce, whatever. Now, at the same time, a Chinese blockade exercise around Taiwan could be mistaken for, let's say, preparations for an actual attack or invasion. Taiwan or the United States might then respond militarily, creating an escalation that neither side really intended for or wanted. This, for the record, is how separate confrontations become a global conflict. It's not necessarily one giant master plan to invade everything, but it's through overlapping commitments, shared weapons, depleted resources, and just a series of decisions that become increasingly difficult to reverse. Look at all of the other two world wars that the world has seen. That is true. Historically, bad decisions lead to wars. So the lesson here from this satellite imagery report isn't simply that China may have helped Iran. It's that the boundaries between the world's conflicts are disappearing. Iranian drones returned home with Russian improvements. You know, North Korean troops gain experience in Europe. Chinese technology may assist attacks in the Middle East. American weapons needed in the Pacific are consumed thousands of miles away. And sooner than later, China's confrontation with Taiwan will collide with these other fronts. So the critical question here is whether that collision is going to remain political or economic, or whether an overstretched and increasingly divided world will allow it to become military. And that should terrify all of us.
3: 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It was a really good time, and I hope you keep tuning in. Thank you very much for listening to the Deep Dive Radio Show here with Nick Espinoza. And if you have any comments, suggestions, questions, absolutely anything, once again, you can find me on Facebook and Twitter at Nick A ESP. Again, that's Nick A ESP. 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Don't be shy. I love the feedback. We've been having a great time with the show. And as always, stay safe and stay online, everyone. 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
5: KCIW reminds you that September is National Disaster Preparedness Month. So how prepared are you for the next disaster? They come in all shapes and sizes, from wildfires to flooding, earthquakes to tsunamis, hurricanes to tornadoes, and oftentimes they'll hit without a lot of warning. So do you have a plan in place? Well, Cascadia Strong Radio has some tips. Imagine you're at home when the room suddenly begins to shake. Dishes rattle, a picture falls from the wall, the floor moves beneath your feet. What do you do? Remember this. Drop, cover, hold on. Drop to your hands and knees before the shaking knocks you down. Cover your head and neck, and if possible, get underneath a sturdy table or desk. If there isn't one nearby, move away from windows and cover your head and neck with your arms, and then hold on until the shaking stops. And here's something important. Don't run outside while the building is shaking. Falling glass, bricks, trees, and power lines can make the area more dangerous. So after the shaking stops, check yourself and the people around you. Be prepared for aftershocks and expect some normal services may not be available. You don't have to predict an earthquake to prepare for one. Drop, cover, and hold on. 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
8: Good afternoon, Mrs. Kipling. Splendid day for it, except for the sudden downpour, of course.
9: A good day for an umbrella, Mr. Druthers. Where's yours?
8: At home, in the umbrella stand, where it's protected from the elements. I trust Miss Thorne is home and in good health.
9: Do you have an appointment, Mr. Druthers?
8: I do. I made the appointment here, and I feel I should tell Miss Thorne about it before he arrives.
9: Very well. This way to the sitting room?
8: If you don't mind. I admire the rug far too much to step on it in my condition. The hallway is suitable for now.
10: Barnaby, you are soaked to the bone.
8: My apologies, Miss Thorne. At present, London weather and I are not on speaking terms.
10: Mrs. Kipling, there should be a suit coat in Mr. Druthers' size in my walking clothes closet.
8: Walking clothes?
10: A conversation for another time. What brings you to Golden Hour?
8: I received a fascinating correspondence and believed it would be best to include you in the discussion. So I set an appointment with the young man for this afternoon, for this exact hour, as a matter of fact. I would have hosted the meeting at home, but Mother hates when I have guests or friends. The correspondence is here in my pocket. I kept it dry.
10: The person who wrote this, Claude Monteville, is aware of our prior interactions, namely our case of the five buttons and our dealings with the Baronet.
8: And now he is seeking our assistance on a matter that is personal to him.
10: He's seeking your assistance, Barnaby.
8: And I am seeking yours, Miss Thorne. So there we are.
9: A dry coat, Mr. Druthers.
8: This does fit. How unusual. Why?
9: I'll hang the other one to dry, sir. Unless you prefer to drip in the parlour.
8: Please take the wet one. I don't prefer to drip. Although, I have been told I've been dripping with wit on occasion.
9: But no occasion in this house, I imagine.
10: Thank you, Mrs. Kipling. And then some tea, perhaps? Chamomile?
8: Charming.
10: 3 cups, Mrs. Kipling. I do believe your visitor to my home has just arrived, Barnaby. We shall sit in the parlour by the fire.
11: Thank you for seeing me. I didn't know where else to turn. I'm sorry to be such a bother, but it was so strange, and I worry about, well...
8: Mr. Montville, you may take your time to speak plainly with myself and Miss Harperthorne, in whose parlour you now sit.
11: Oh, yes. Good afternoon, Miss Thorne. And thank you. I have an Uncle Simon, and he has done himself some good in business. As a result, our family has enjoyed the benefit of his generosity, and we live in a home provided for by his largesse. We being my mother, and I and my sister, who has been unwell all her life and requires constant care. We owe him everything, that much is certain. But now he is asking for a repayment of the most extraordinary kind. He goes too far, I tell you.
10: What is he asking for, Mr. Montville?
11: You see, Uncle Simon, he is getting on in years, and he says he feels the weight of time upon him. It is all he thinks about now, and he has become so preoccupied with his own mortality that he enlisted me on a strange quest on Friday evening. We took a cab to Southwark. I wasn't told exactly where, but it was a large building with an unusual door handle. It looked like 2 serpents intertwined over a cane. And there were wings on the top.
10: 2 serpents?
11: It was dark, but it looked like 2 serpents, yes. What was even more confounding was the narrow staircase inside, with only room for 1 person at a time, and so many steps. More than 50, at least. I didn't count. I was busy simply taking 1 step after another while holding the rope to steady my balance. Single file we were, my uncle and I. 1 step, then another, then another. How far do these stairs go, Uncle?
12: To the top, Claude. Now, keep going. We're nearly there.
11: How can you be so certain we're nearly there?
12: Because I know. Now, look, here we are.
13: Welcome, gentlemen. You are just in time. I am Madame Cobra. I see you carry your invitation with you. Excellent. Come this way.
11: My uncle needs to catch his breath.
13: There is no time. My patients are ready, and the operation must commence on time.
12: I will recover, Claude. I must see this for myself.
13: The operating theater is this way. Once in the theater, we demand silence. Silence! We are born, we live, we die. That has been a fact since time immemorial. Every body withers away, and all that we are memories and experiences, are lost. However, if we could preserve that essence and transfer it to a younger body, then the Grim Reaper is defeated. What may we transfer? While it is the brain that holds our thoughts, our spirit is still required. We must transfer the anima, the life force, as well as the animus, the mind. Madame Cobra possesses the secret of transferring both the anima and the animus into their new repository. You will bear witness to this miracle tonight.
11: Hobbycock.
14: Shush, boy.
13: Before you are 2 men, The older is named Morsley, a man of wealth and culture, but who has little time left before the Reaper does his work. The younger man is Doddridge, a wretched creature, bereft of food, hopes, prospects for the future. He will die in this condition without knowing what it means to eat well, live in luxury. Say hello to our guests, gentlemen.
14: Yes, indeed. Delighted to make your acquaintance. I'm ever so anxious for this to work. I have every assurance that it will.
15: Well, a man ain't got a flatch. What choice he got?
13: We shall give each man what he desires. To Doddridge, we will give him that knowledge for

0: revived. They not only survived the process, but it worked.
1: Ain't this a kick in the noggin? I got OBs now. That's what it is, Governor?
2: Afraid so, old boy. Can't be helped. Take care of my former body. It served me well, though it does have ailments. And now I have the benefit of youth. Oh, my word, the possibilities are endless.
1: Ain't nothing without a few bulb in the pockets.
3: Success, ladies and gentlemen. As you see, the anima and the animus have been transferred.
4: Did you see, Claude? Did you see with your own eyes? They did not deceive you. You needed to see it work.
0: It's all very interesting, unusual, and strange, Uncle, but why did I need to see it work?
4: Because that procedure will be done to you and I next week.
5: I believe the appropriate answer to the kind offer from your uncle was no. And that was sufficient?
6: Of course I said no. It was a ludicrous proposition. I said I would do no such thing. But he has threatened to ruin us. My mother, my sister, who is in ill health. And he is a man of his word. He will evict us and send us to the poorhouse for certain if I do not acquiesce.
7: And this inspired your communication to Barnaby and the reason why you are here?
6: I have nowhere else to turn. I'm at my wit's end.
5: Well, I won't be taking your place on the operating table, sir. That is for certain. I prefer to keep my brain in its current residence.
7: That is not Mr. Montaville's intent, is it, sir? If we can prove Madame Carbra to be a fraud, it would be sufficient grounds to terminate your uncle's obsession with this uncanny operation. Is that not so?
6: Yes, Miss Thorne.
7: Then we have our case. The web of intrigue has been spun, Barnaby. We must follow the thread until the answers unravel before us. Fortunately, the skies have cleared.
5: It's been a while since I visited Borough Market. I should locate some good Stilton for Mother.
7: Later, Barnaby. Our work has priority over our stomachs.
5: The term work does imply us being paid some form of wages for our efforts. I suppose it was foolhardy to accept an assignment from the indigent member of a family when the one with financial means may not appreciate our efforts.
7: Even if we are successful, do not expect gratitude. Why are you concerned about payment?
5: Until the cheesemonger offers his services free of charge like we do, then I fear we're all servants to the coin of the realm.
7: Speaking of servants, how are we getting on, Aunt Mabel?
8: I will wear this fancy dress and hat because you asked me, Mum. But I refuse to answer to the name Mabel.
5: While you and Mrs. Kipling play your parts, what is my task here?
7: Search for a building that is tall enough for more than 50 steps, old enough to have a narrow staircase, and more importantly, a door knocker with the caduceus, the dual serpent symbol. Come to Golden Hour tomorrow at noon and we will discuss our findings.
5: Wonderful.
8: It is highly irregular, Miss Thorne.
7: Please, for our work to be successful, I insist you refer to me as your niece, and I will refer to you as Aunt Mabel. Take on a haughty point of view. That should do the trick.
8: Oh, such nonsense.
7: Exactly. Well done. Now, let us find some tea and biscuits, and you can tell me all about your physical ailments.
8: Mum?
7: Niece, you may list all your complaints, and I shall listen.
8: Oh, this might be a two-teapot conversation.
5: Interesting. Here's a what's-it. The serpent symbol as a doorknocker. I can't imagine there's more than one like it. Three people are exiting through the door. Two ladies and a gentleman. No time like the present to make new friends. Excuse me, my friends.
2: Yeah, what can I do, you fool?
5: Did you happen to know that this particular symbol is called the caduceus?
2: No, I did.
5: Well, isn't that interesting?
2: Ladies, take a cab straight home. Talk to no

0: one and feel energized from your experience. So what do you want?
1: I was just mentioning this symbol is the caduceus.
0: You said that already. What's it to you? What's it mean?
1: Oh, I haven't the foggiest. I was hoping you knew.
0: Ain't got no time for it, mate. Busy.
1: Of course you are. You wouldn't be able to let me into the building, would you?
0: You best keep moving on now if you know what's good for you.
1: Right. Right. The talkative man seems to be in charge. The two ladies appear to be in a fog. I wonder if I can get their attention. Ladies! Ladies!
2: And then the rheumatism, my word. I've tried wrapping the elbows in flannel with a good mustard plaster, but it does nothing for me. And then there's the winter cough. But that cough goes into spring, I don't mind telling you.
3: It sounds dreadful, Aunt Mabel.
2: Oh, it is. Absolutely is. Have I mentioned the legs?
3: Repeatedly.
2: Of course, the troubles with digestion can be something dreadful. The doctor gave me some pills to clear the bowels, but oh, the ailments, my dear, there's no end to them.
3: There hasn't been an end so far.
4: I beg your pardon for intruding, but I couldn't help but to overhear of your troubles.
2: Well, what's it to you?
3: Thank you, but my Aunt Mabel's troubles go back many years, but we love her dearly.
4: You miss the vitality of youth, do you not?
2: Doesn't everyone?
4: Yes, yes, they do.
2: But there's nothing to be done, so that is the way of the world.
4: What have I told you? It doesn't have to be. I would like to offer you an invitation, a very special invitation.
3: Hand it here. I will read it to you, Aunt Mabel. By invitation only, Madame Cabra's operating theater and the secret to immortality. It sounds life-changing.
4: In more ways than one. Visit tomorrow night. I assure you it will be most interesting.
3: The trap has been set.
2: What ooze? Trapping ooze?
1: Ah, afternoon, Kipling. Back to your regular attire today?
2: Yes, Mr. Drovers. Miss Dawn is in the study with her equipment. Making such a mess.
1: Very good. I shall assist her with whatever she's working on, not necessarily making a mess.
3: Careful, Barnaby. This may explode.
1: Should I wait somewhere, like in Marylebone?
3: No need. I've come to the conclusion Madame Cabra must create the vapour with steam and some form of colour filter over the lights.
1: Lovely.
3: What news? How was your investigation yesterday?
1: I located the theatre.
3: We did too. We were given the address in this invitation for tonight's operation.
1: Ah, then my efforts were in vain. Made more frustrating as the two women who left the building wouldn't talk to me at all.
2: Who could blame them?
1: It was how they weren't talking to me. That's the strange thing. They never uttered a solitary word at all. After the gentleman told them to talk to no one but travel straight home, they did as he commanded. I even shared a cab with them to their home. They didn't utter a word to me.
3: Interesting. You entered a cab with two women you didn't know, and they didn't prevent you from entering their cab. They went to their address and said nothing.
1: When you say it like that, you make it sound sinister. I had no impure motives, I assure you.
3: Of course not. Barnaby, do you recall their address?
1: Absolutely.
3: Let me rummage through my walking clothes toolkit and see if we can't find some white powder and grease paint to alter your appearance, make you look older. Mrs. Kipling, you are relieved for the rest of the evening.
2: I'm very much relieved indeed, Mum.
5: We are born, we live, we die. That has been a fact since time immemorial. Every body withers away, and all that we our memories and experiences are lost.
3: Barney, notice the vantage point up in these observation platforms. We truly have an obscured view of everything that's important.
4: Silence, Faye! Who is that with you? Don't you know attendance here is by invitation only?
3: My invitation is here, handed to me directly. It did not specify whom I could bring to your theater.
0: Oh, I know that face. He was mugging about and I told him to get lost.
1: And I did as you suggested at that time.
4: What shall we do with these trespassers, Madame Cabre?
3: I believe the question should be followed by the phrase, in front of witnesses, all of these other couples standing on the platforms.
2: They saw nothing. I barely began. They know nothing. Throw them out.
1: Thank you most kindly. We shall see our way to the stairs.
0: You come back. You won't be taking the stairs on the way down.
1: My apologies, Miss Thorne. I expected the evening to last a little while longer. But even with your tools of disguise and deception, my face is rather recognizable.
3: Hail a cab, Barnaby, and do not fret. I saw everything I needed to see anyway.
1: You did? I don't understand how.
3: But you will. In the days to follow, look to the post. I will be mailing invitations to you and select few to witness a miracle at my own operating theatre.
1: As long as you promise not to throw me out without use of the stairs.
3: Heaven forbid, Barnaby. Heaven forbid.
2: Mum, your last guest has arrived.
3: Show her in, Mrs. Kipling. Thank you for coming to Golden Hour. Your name is Vivienne?
6: Yes, I'm uncertain as to why you've asked me to be here.
3: I apologize for intruding on your time. As you see, you are not the only guest here. I assure you, your participation in tonight's events is vital to bringing a delicate matter to a close. First, I simply ask you if you recognize this man here. Take a good look at him.
1: Hello.
6: He looks vaguely familiar, but I can't say I recall.
1: We shared a cab all the way from Southwark to your home.
6: Surely not. The very idea.
3: You visited Southwark some days ago with an older relative. Your aunt or your mother? You were invited to take part in an unusual operation performed by Madame Cabre.
6: Yes, how did you know? Well, fortunately, all is well. Mother came to her senses.
1: You were prepared to undergo a rather morbid operation, and your mother paid for those expenses, and then against all odds, your mother decided against it.
6: How did you know? Yes, she paid Madame Cabre. Time, the equipment. It was her choice not to go through with it. But we paid for it all the same, whether we went through with it in the end or not.
7: I see it all now. Uncle Simon, this is how you would have been treated similarly.
8: Not at all. You know nothing about this woman here. I trust what I saw with my own eyes. Madame Cabre has the gift. The gift to transfer a mind and soul into another body. I saw it happen.
3: Exactly. You trusted your eyes. I invite you to trust them now. I ask you all to stand on the platforms I have created for you. They represent your view with Madame Cabre's theater, although no doubt you stood further back from the well and higher up. Silence. We are born, we live, we die. That has been a fact since time immemorial. We must transfer the anima, the life force, as well as the animus, the mind. I, Madame Thorne, possess the secret to transfer the life force within the brain into the new repository. You will bear witness to this miracle tonight. Allow me to introduce you to my patients for this evening. This is Barnaby Druthers. He wishes to exchange his youth.
2: Youth, indeed.
3: Youth only by comparison. Exchange it with Mrs. Kipling. For tonight's purposes, you have met both parties. Now I shall operate.
7: The light is going dark.
8: A simple trick.
6: I saw this. We saw this, Mother and I.
3: Her flowing robes made her appear as if a butterfly. What the robes also did was obscure the view. With blankets covering the patients, and yet you see the green vapor enter one orb and transfer to another?
8: My word, it's impossible.
3: No doubt the event took much longer. You would not have believed a short operation. But here I have concluded the main notes of this bloodless operation, and before you, the transfer is complete.
8: Mom, I feel so strange.
2: My word, this is a rather peculiar state of affairs, Miss Thorne.
6: You have succeeded. You have the same powers as Madame Cabra.
3: Exactly the same, as in none at all.
1: Pity. I had a few more Mrs. Kipling phrases I was ready to toss into the conversation after getting us all some chamomile tea.
2: I was Barnaby Druthers for a moment. Perhaps you've heard of me?
3: Oh, very droll indeed. As you see, the patients were acting to give the illusion of a transfer of minds. All that was required of you was your belief and your money.
1: How were they guaranteed none of their victims would go through with it?
3: If one patient or the other had cold feet, that would solve their problem. If not, simple suggestions through mesmerism would convince participants the investment was well made, even if they would not pursue it. Mesmerism, Vivienne, is how you and your mother left Southwark to your residence without noticing Barnaby in the same cab. The same would have happened to you, Mr. Montville.
8: Scoundrels! They'll get nothing from me.
6: I fear it is too late for Mother.
3: What you do with this knowledge is yours. If it is a lesson, it is a lesson earned that will never be repeated. Should you contact authorities, you may have a case of theft by false pretenses. In which case, Barnaby and I stand ready to give our account, should it be asked of us.
7: Thank you. I was quite out of my mind with worry, and feared I would be out of my mind for real if we continued, Madame Cabra.
1: Miss Thorne, we may have prevented Mr. Montville from being the victim of fraud, but Madame Cabra's operation will find others willing to walk those steps to her operating theatre in a vain search for immortality.
3: And yet the answer was there to be seen, posted in front of everyone who entered the building. The symbol of two serpents with wings is the caduceus, which is often mistaken for the rod of Asclepius, the symbol of medicine. But it is not meant to be the symbol of medicine. The caduceus is really the symbol of Hermes, the messenger god, who also happened to be the patron of thieves. Madame Cabra wore her intentions in plain sight, with actors performing roles within a theater, and with a willing audience ready, willing, and anxious to believe.
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1: 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I'm your host, Robert Richter, bringing you music from talented musicians right here in the Pacific Northwest. Let's start out today's show with Seattle area singer-songwriter Megan Story. And here she is with Wash Away, right here on Local Roots.

From Portland, King Black Acid with Hanging Around. You are listening to Local Roots. I'm your host, Robert Richter, bringing you music from musicians here in the Northwest. From Boise, a.k.a. Bell, Come All Ye Minstrels. We heard from Seattle band Daughters of Venus with Over Now. Todd Morrissey from Portland, Touchdown Road. And our show started out today with Seattle area singer-songwriter Megan Story and Wash Away. 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From Salem, Oregon, here's John Froh and Daydreamer, right here on Local Roots.

talented singer-songwriter Amelia Day from Seattle, and Frog in the Water. You are listening to Local Roots. I'm your host, Robert Richter, bringing you music, musicians right here in the Northwest. From Oregon City, Oregon, Haley Verhaelen with End of the Oregon Trail. Seattle singer-songwriter Wes Spate before that with Mending Fences. From Tacoma, Riley Eggy, singer-songwriter with his song Life is Good. Portland area singer-songwriter Brenna Larson before that with Dreaming from Afar. And the set started out with Salem singer-songwriter John Froh and Daydreamer. Let's get back to the music right now. They're called Full Life Crisis out of the Seattle area. And here they are with Slipped Away right here on Local Roots.

0: Very talented group from the Puget Sound area at Seattle, Tacoma. The Sirens. Monsters in the Bed. You are listening to Local Roots. I'm your host, Robert Richter, bringing you music from musicians right here in the Northwest. From Portland, Shania with Run of Show. 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Enough to Run. Portland singer-songwriter Colleen Johnson before that with Driving at Midnight. And our set started out with Seattle band Full Life Crisis and Slipped Away. 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We have another awesome hour of music coming your way from musicians right here in the Pacific Northwest. So sit back, relax, and enjoy some great, great songs coming up. Don't go away. We'll be right back after this short break.
1: KCIW reminds you that September is National Disaster Preparedness Month. So how prepared are you for the next disaster? They come in all shapes and sizes, from wildfires to flooding, earthquakes to tsunamis, hurricanes to tornadoes, and oftentimes they'll hit without a lot of warning. So do you have a plan in place? Well, Cascadia Strong Radio has some tips. When a wildfire threatens your community, the worst time to decide what you're taking with you is when the flames are already approaching. And that's why wildfire preparation starts with a simple question. If I had to leave in 10 minutes, what would I take? Well, make a short list now. Think about medications, identification, important documents, phones and chargers, pets, pet supplies, and anything that would be difficult or impossible to replace. And then think about your route. Know more than one way out of your neighborhood if possible. Roads can close, and the safest route today may not be the safest route tomorrow. Keep your vehicle fueled and ready during periods of elevated fire danger, and keep important items where you can grab them quickly. Most importantly, pay attention to official evacuation information. If you're told to leave, don't wait for the situation to look dangerous from your front porch. Leave early when advised. Wildlife preparedness isn't about predicting where the fire will go. It's about being ready to go when you're told. 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
3: Here's your Curry Coast weather picture from KCIWLP and the National Weather Service. Tonight, partly cloudy with patchy fog after 11 p.m. and a low around 54. Gusty winds decreasing after midnight. Tomorrow, mostly sunny with patchy morning fog and a high near 61. Moderate northwest winds. And then tomorrow night, expect a low around 57 under mostly cloudy skies. In town, out of town, uptown, or downtown, we're KCIWLP, community radio for the Curry Coast. 100.7, Brookings, Oregon. I'm Pete.
0: All right, we are ready for hour two of Local Roots, music from Northwest artists. I'm your host, Robert Richter, bringing you music from musicians right here in the Northwest. Let's start hour two out with Portland's Camp Crush. Here they are with I Love You, Always, Forever, right here on Local Roots.

from Portland, rock band Perusa with Don't Go. You are listening to Local Roots. I'm your host, Robert Richter, bringing you music from musicians right here in the Northwest. Tether the Star from Seattle and Snake Escaper. Also from Seattle, Yellow Crane. Can You Hear Me? And our second hour started out with Portland's Camp Crush, I Love You Always Forever. 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All right, let's get back to more music with Sam Corey. She's from Tacoma. And here's her song, Where the Wild Things Are, right here on Local Roots.

Seattle band Chico Detour and Crying at My Party. You are listening to Local Roots. I'm your host, Robert Richter, bringing you music from musicians here in the Northwest. From Southwest Washington, Marianne Fleming, singer-songwriter with So Much to Learn. Seattle's Paula Boggs and her band recorded live at Alberta Street Pub in Portland with Still Grateful. And we heard from Heavy Bloom, also from Seattle, and Space. And the set started out with Sam Corey from Tacoma with Where the Wild Things Are. Let's get back to the music with Prickly Paranoia. They're from Tacoma. And here they are with Car Crash, right here on Local Roots.

Thank you. Thank you, Local Roots, for having us. It's always a pleasure. Your staff and your whole team is always really nice.

0: From Portland, Special Purpose, recorded live with Repetitive Behavior. Aline and Wes from Seattle, You Own Nothing, What You Think You Need. E. Pruitt from Seattle with Pieces. Francis Appleton from Portland with In Las Vegas. And the set started out with Prickly Paranoia from Tacoma with Car Crash. We are out of time. Thank you for joining us for Local Roots. I'm your host, Robert Richter. Until next time, take care, everybody.
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2: 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From wildfires to flooding, from earthquakes to tsunamis, from hurricanes to tornadoes, and they often hit without a lot of warning. Do you have a plan in place? 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Wildfire smoke. Make a clear air room. 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Smoke can travel many miles, and Oregon communities can experience unhealthy air even when the fire itself is nowhere near. 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If you have a portable air cleaner, place it there and learn how to operate it now. If your home has a central heating or cooling system, learn how to use its recirculation setting and the filter recommended for your system. When smoke is heavy, keep doors and windows closed as much as practical and check local air quality information. 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Think about people and animals who may need extra protection too. A clean air room won't stop a wildfire, but it can give you a place to breathe easier when the air outside becomes unhealthy. Prepare the room before the smoke arrives. 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
3: Here's your Curry Coast weather picture from KCIWLP and the National Weather Service. Tonight, partly cloudy with patchy fog after 11 p.m. and a low around 54. Gusty winds decreasing after midnight. Tomorrow, mostly sunny with patchy morning fog and a high near 61. Moderate northwest winds. And then tomorrow night, expect a low around 57 under mostly cloudy skies. In town, out of town, uptown, or downtown, we're KCIWLP, community radio for the Curry Coast. 100.7, Brookings, Oregon. I'm Pete.
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1: Climate change. Because if it goes higher or lower, whatever the hell happens, this climate change, it's the greatest con job ever perpetrated on the world, in my opinion.
0: Last year at the UN, President Trump called climate change a hoax. He says the same about the threat posed by AI. As he addresses the UN today at the start of the General Assembly, Climate Week also begins here in New York. We'll speak with 350.org co-founder Bill McKibben and former Amazon engineer Kavita Stanamurthy about the links between AI data centers and climate chaos. Then millions are left without power in Cuba after another nationwide blockade. We'll be joined by Cuba's Deputy Foreign Minister, Carlos Fernandez de Casilla, and to a new documentary about the revolutionary Brazilian educator Paulo Freire, who wrote Pedagogy of the Oppressed. The new film is called Reading the World.
2: Before the school came, I didn't even know how to sign my name because I had never gone to school.
3: No one cares about poor people who don't know anything. They taught us that if we studied, we could be citizens.
4: Paulo Freire, for us, was a symbol of kindness in our lives. I had the seeds of education planted in my chest directly by him.
0: We'll also talk about the upcoming elections in Brazil and President Lula's visit with Mayor Mamdani this week. All that and more coming up. Welcome to Democracy Now!, democracynow.org, The War and Peace Report. I'm Mimi Goodman. World leaders are gathering in New York for the United Nations General Assembly, with the climate crisis and escalating wars in Europe, Africa and the Middle East topping the agenda. President Trump's taking center stage with an address to the General Assembly today. It's expected Trump will defend his decision to attack Iran. Trump's speech comes a day after a UN Commission fact-finding mission on Iran presented a report to the Human Rights Council finding the U.S. was likely responsible for war crimes and two strikes February 28th. One assault on a sports center in the Iranian city of Lamerd killed and injured 22 civilians, while a second strike targeted a school in Minab. This is Sarah Hossein, chair of the fact-finding mission.
5: This building, a readily identifiable primary school, was struck by two cruise missiles, resulting, we have found, in 157 people killed, including 123 boys and girls, according to credible sources. We found reasonable grounds to believe that the airstrike conducted by the United States amounted to the war crime of making a civilian object the object of an attack.
0: The UN fact-finding mission also found the Iranian government responsible for gross human rights violations amounting to crimes against humanity, including the murder, imprisonment and torture of civilians during protests that erupted across Iran last December. In Yemen, the UN's refugee agency warns up to 230,000 people could be displaced if fighting continues between Saudi-backed Yemeni government forces and Iran-backed Houthi militias. On Monday, Yemen's military said it struck Houthi soldiers and supply lines near the Bab al-Mandeb Strait. The claim came as video showed a massive explosion at a market in Yemen's southern Lajj province. A second explosion tore through the same area an hour later. The Houthis said the blasts were the result of Saudi airstrikes, while Yemen's government blamed Houthi ballistic missiles. Meanwhile, the New York Times is reporting President Trump ordered the Pentagon to prepare strikes on Yemen after a call with the Saudi Crown Prince Mohammed bin Salman last Thursday, only to reverse course at the last minute Sunday, even as soldiers were loading bombs onto warplanes. The New York Times reports most of Trump's inner circle was either deeply skeptical or outright opposed to joining the Saudi fight against the Houthis. Paramount has reached a settlement to resolve an antitrust case with a dozen U.S. states that sued to stop the Hollywood giant's $111 billion takeover of Warner Brothers. The Writers Guild of America also settled its own lawsuit over the merger. If the settlements win court approval, the deals would remove the last major hurdles to the mega merger, creating one of the largest news and entertainment companies in history. A combined Paramount Warner Brothers would include two major film studios, Paramount and Universal, dozens of cable channels, the CBS and CNN news operations, and competing streaming services Paramount Plus and HBO Max. According to the New York Times, Paramount agreed under the deal to establish a board of journalists to ensure what it said would be editorial independence at CNN and CBS News, as well as other concessions related to film production and distribution. Paramount is led by David Ellison, son of billionaire Oracle founder Larry Ellison. Both father and son are known to be major supporters of Donald Trump. This is California's Attorney General Rob Bonta.
6: We got a strong antitrust outcome. More production, more choice, and guardrails that keep this industry competitive. I don't think these two companies should merge, but that's not something that we are focused on with our resolution here.
0: Jessica Gonzalez of the media reform group Free Press said in response, "We're disappointed that Attorney General Bonta went back on his promise to enforce the law and protect consumers and workers based on all reports. This weak deal contains nothing but unenforceable, empty Paramount promises. It abandons the thousands of creatives and workers who risk speaking out and the tens of millions of consumers the attorneys general should be fighting for," unquote. Four of the nation's major TV networks, ABC, CBS, Fox News, and NBC, suspended their coverage of President Trump Monday after he expelled CNN from the White House TV press pool. The five TV networks issued a joint statement saying, quote, "The public has a vital interest in receiving accurate, independent information about its government. No administration should restrict a news organization because it objects to its reporting," unquote. When the White House attempted to broadcast a ribbon-cutting ceremony for Trump's new helipad on the White House lawn on Monday afternoon, the president's words were inaudible. The moment was captured by the right-wing news outlet Newsmax.
7: Okay, so there's no microphone because the pool cameras aren't there. So maybe, Tim, this is one example of it backfiring just a little bit.
0: On Monday, CNN, MS Now, and Politico sued the Trump administration, arguing Trump's efforts to ban them from the White House violated their First Amendment rights. In Illinois, authorities are investigating a case in which a U.S. citizen was hospitalized with injuries on Sunday after they were detained by federal immigration agents. On the same day, ICE shot and seriously wounded a DoorDash driver in Austin, Texas. 28-year-old Wilbur Rafael Garces Perez still has a bullet lodged in his back. Perez said doctors didn't remove the bullet because it's near his spine. According to him, ICE had demanded he be released quickly from the hospital so he could be transferred to a detention center. He received no pain medication or treatment there. According to Perez's attorney, he's back in the hospital. New York City Mayor Zoran Mamdani hosted President Trump at Gracie Mansion as the United Nations General Assembly begins. The two reportedly discussed housing and immigration policy, particularly the revoking of temporary protected status for many immigrants, including Haitians. Trump and Mamdani also discussed a proposal to build a new housing project atop a vast rail depot in Queens known as Sunnyside Yard.
8: About is 12,000 homes, 30,000 jobs, the prospect of an entire new neighborhood in a city where housing is the number one cost. And I appreciate the president, his interest in this. And we also know the president not just as the leader of the country, but also as someone who has built quite a lot of housing here in our city.
0: In Gaza, Israeli attacks have killed at least four Palestinians. Among the dead, Ismail al-Bardawi, an 11-year-old boy who was reportedly shot in his chest as Israeli forces opened fire on tents for displaced people in the Al-Mawasi area of southern Gaza. Israel previously designated the area as a so-called safe zone. This comes as the Australian Broadcasting Corporation reports Israel's blocked the importation of more than 900 wheelchairs donated by two charities to help children in Gaza for more than a year and a half. According to the UN, Gaza has the highest concentration of child amputees in the world. As many as 4,000 children have had limbs removed after being injured in Israeli attacks since 2023. California will drop all felony charges against five Stanford University students who participated in a campus protest against Israel's war on Gaza in 2024. The students were among a group that barricaded themselves inside the Stanford president and provost offices for hours, demanding the university divest from Israel. In Vermont, a man has been convicted of attempted second-degree murder in the shootings of three 20-year-old students of Palestinian descent in November of 2023. The attack near the University of Vermont campus in Burlington left Hisham Awatani, a brown student, paralyzed from the chest down, and his two friends, Tahsin Ali-Ahmad and Kenan Abdelhamid, wounded. Two of them were wearing keffiyehs. They were speaking Arabic when Jason Eaton shot at them from the porch of his house. All three testified at the trial. Eaton faces life in prison. To see our interview with Elizabeth Price, Hisham Awatani's mother, go to our website, democracynow.org. And here in New York, Senator Bernie Sanders delivered a major foreign policy speech Monday evening at a packed, historic Riverside Church in Harlem, warning the rapid rise of wealth inequality around the world threatens democracy, human rights, and the environment. Sanders also warned that artificial intelligence poses an existential threat similar to nuclear weapons, and he called on President Trump to begin negotiating a comprehensive treaty to pause advanced AI development when Trump meets with Chinese President Xi Jinping later this week. And Senator Sanders called on the U.S. to end all military assistance to Israel.
9: We must continue to speak out against the extremist government in Israel and the genocide they have committed in Gaza, and why we in the United States must end all military aid to the Netanyahu government.
0: And a clarification from our earlier headline that Paramount-Warner Brothers merger would not include Universal Studios, which is owned by Comcast. And those are some of the headlines. This is Democracy Now!, democracynow.org, The War and Peace Report. I'm Amy Goodman. It's Climate Week here in New York as world leaders arrive in the city for the UN General Assembly. This year, Climate Week comes after months of extreme heat in North America and Europe, wildfires in Africa, flash flooding in Asia, and a record-breaking El Nino. Today, community leaders fighting AI data centers are gathering outside Amazon headquarters in Manhattan to protest the links between expanding AI and climate chaos, even as President Trump has called artificial intelligence a hoax. Amazon signed a climate pledge in 2019, promising to reach net zero carbon emissions by 2040. But it's now building out a natural gas-burning power plant as part of a huge data center in Texas that could become one of the largest sources of climate pollution in the United States. We're going to take on this issue today on the show. We'll also be speaking with Cuba's deputy foreign minister, and we'll talk about a new film on Paulo Freire. This is Democracy Now!, democracynow.org. I'm Amy Goodman in New York, joined by Juan Gonzalez in Chicago. Hi, Juan.
10: Hi, Amy, and welcome to all of our listeners and viewers across the country and around the world.
0: For more on Climate Week here in New York, we're joined by two guests. Bill McKibben is co-founder of 350.org and founder of Third Act. He writes the Substack, The Crucial Years, and his latest book is titled Here Comes the Sun, A Last Chance for the Climate and a Fresh Chance for Civilization. Kavita Stanamurti is a former software engineer at Amazon and a member of Amazon Employees for Climate Justice. We're going to talk about this major climate protest in front of Amazon today. But first, Bill McKibben, lay out what this week is all about. Climate activists from around the world have come in, and why it's done in conjunction with the opening of the UN General Assembly, with leaders around the world also coming in.
11: This has been many years now. This week in September has been Climate Week in New York. And I think the theory is that perhaps the leaders of the world might like to take action on the single greatest threat that our species has ever faced. That part of the equation hasn't worked out so well over the years. It's been a while since the UN has really done very much to advance the climate movement. But it's become the place where people gather to plot strategy for the year ahead. And of course, this year, it really is inflected by this new emerging threat on so many fronts, including the energy and climate one, AI, that Kavita's done so much to dramatize in recent months.
10: And Bill, I wanted to ask you, give the European Union's climate agency last month said that that last month was the planet's hottest month ever recorded. An estimated 35,000 people died in heat waves in Germany, France, and Spain this summer. Can you talk about the significance of this, especially in light of the fact that we still have a president who claims climate change is a hoax?
11: One, you ain't seen nothing yet. The next 14, 18 months are going to be not just the hottest that Europe's ever seen, but the hottest that our species has ever seen. I was writing yesterday about the latest data from the center of the Pacific, where temperatures are now higher than they were at the absolute peak of the strongest El Nino that we've ever measured, and it's got a couple more months to keep on growing. The effects are going to be chaos in Europe, in the Himalayas, where we got to watch the appalling pictures of lives swept away as glaciers start collapsing on the world's third pole, but all over the world. That this coincides with the reign of a person as idiotically foolish as President Trump is a great sadness and a great catastrophe, mostly because it also coincides with the moment when we could be making extraordinary gains. All of a sudden, we have a tool in this fight, cheap energy from the sun and the wind, that's easily scalable, that helps people at the most basic level everywhere, that offers us a way not to stop global warming, too late for that, but a way to blunt its worst excesses. And the fact that our president is campaigning against the use of clean energy at all times is something that should make, we all have plenty of reason to be embarrassed as Americans at the moment, but this is near the top of the list.
10: And you mentioned this, the renewable energy, but the critics are always claiming they're putting on misinformation that solar and wind power are intermittent, that they can face disruption. But as we've seen, the fossil fuel that powers much of the energy around the world is also subject, especially with these thousands of miles of supply chains, to constant disruptions in that supply chain.
11: The line I've been using the last few months is that sunlight has to travel 93 million miles to reach the Earth, but none of those miles go through the Strait of Hormuz. This should be a breakout moment for these technologies, and around the rest of the world, it is. The key thing that's happening now, if the last 5 years were about sun and wind, the next 5 years are about batteries above all. And they convert sun and wind into firm baseload power. They're precisely the kind of thing that places like Texas are developing in huge numbers, which makes it all the more ironic that the tech overlords planning our AI future can't think of anything more interesting to do than burn a lot of 18th century gas and oil.
0: I want to bring Kavita Stanamurti into this conversation, a former software engineer at Amazon, a member of Amazon Employees for Climate Justice. You're here in New York. Both Kavita, you and Bill McKibben will be speaking along with others outside. Amazon headquarters in New York today. Why are you, how are you connecting this to Climate Week?
12: Yeah, thank you for having me here today. I'm really excited to bring the perspective of workers who are fighting against Amazon's greenwashing, quite frankly. Amazon is able to make these ridiculous claims that they are 100% renewable and in the same breath create massive data centers like the one we're seeing in Pecos, Texas, with 35 gas turbines. And the way that they are doing this is by lobbying groups like the Science-Based Targets Initiative and lowering standards so that they can buy renewable energy credits and basically pay to offset these massive fossil fuel-based data centers and, you know, have it powered by solar that's happening maybe in a solar farm in Arizona, but that does not offset the gas that's being burned in Texas at night. And so, you know, we are really concerned that this company is getting to write the rules, and I think that should frighten us all.
0: There was a protest in front of OpenAI yesterday here in New York. Tomorrow, Google. Today, you'll be there at Amazon. And you say, while we hear a lot about OpenAI and Anthropic, Amazon is the heart and the funder of it all. What do you mean?
12: Exactly. And so, you know, Amazon is at the heart of this AI build-out. They're pouring billions of dollars into OpenAI and Anthropic. At the same time, they're spending billions of dollars primarily in data center infrastructure build-out for a technology that the American people, quite frankly, are not asking for. And a worker shared with me that Amazon is developing AI in order to do the jobs of roles like executive assistants and technical project managers. So not only is it, you know, taking us back to the days of fossil fuels and building that out, but it is, you know, it's not a leap to say that Amazon is looking to replace these jobs as well.
10: And Kavita, can you talk about the fact that Amazon publicly claims that it's using 100% renewable energy for its electricity?
12: Exactly. And so, you know, a few years ago when Amazon made that claim that they are 100% powered by renewable energy, we laughed, right? Amazon Employees for Climate Justice, we did our own independent research and found that it was closer to 22%. And the way that they were doing that was through those renewable energy credits that I talked about. And so what you have is Amazon and these big tech companies lobbying and basically bullying these standards so that they are able to make these ridiculous claims.
0: You're also deeply concerned about Amazon Web Services, the Department of Homeland Security recently awarding them a $2.6 billion contract to provide cloud services at the agency. Talk about how Amazon fits into the immigrant crackdown in this country.
12: Yeah, Amazon Web Services proudly displays its partnerships with groups like Palantir, and they have hundreds of millions of dollars of contracts with ICE and Customs and Border Patrol. And we can directly see the way that they are aiding this military surveillance state. In 2021, they signed Project Nimbus, which allows the Israeli government to surveil all aspects of Palestinian life and continue their illegal occupation and genocide. And workers are really concerned about this. Over 1,200 workers signed onto a letter saying that Amazon needs to stop providing solutions for mass deportation, mass surveillance, and war, and that Amazon needs to build data centers with 24/7 energy so that we're not falling into these traps of building fossil fuel. And lastly, that we need workers' voices in the room and communities because, you know, Amazon and all of these other places like to say they're democratically building the solutions, but what is democratic when they hide behind a non-disclosure agreement or a shell company? I just don't see how they're enacting any of these values.
10: I'd like to go back to Bill McKibben for a second. Bill, the Trump administration recently confirmed that Brazil and Argentina will be allowed to import a combined 300,000 tons of tariff-free beef into the United States over the next 3 months. You've written about that in a piece for The New Yorker. Your response?
11: Can't wait to eat it, Juan. It sounds really enticing. This is some of this stuff that they didn't want to let into the EU, apparently, because and now we get to eat it. Just another prize from the Trump administration. This is the sort of combination of tawdry nonsense like this, attempting to somehow drive down the inflation that he's created, combined with the all-out efforts to let oligarchs do whatever they want, is really starting to take a toll. Kavita was talking about this huge project in Texas. If you flesh it out, Bloomberg had remarkable numbers last week. If you add up the gas that all these data centers are going to burn, U.S. data centers are going to be burning more gas than any country except the U.S., Russia, China, and Iran. It's as if Donald Trump is helping invent a whole new country to burn fossil fuel precisely at the moment when our system is about to break. So whether it's, you know, gross beef or disgusting natural gas or whatever else, he's got it on the menu.
13: People should check out our interview with Eric Schlosser, who wrote Fast Food Nation, about the mystery meat we're talking about today. But before we go, Bill, I wanted to ask you about the midterm elections. There are almost 40 days until the elections in November. You've written you plan to visit swing states, helping to support your groups, and you can explain them, Third Act and Gray Pack, in close races. Talk about what role a potential Democratic Congress can play in addressing the climate.
11: Well, Amy, it's actually, I'm in New York, and it's it seems almost relaxing to be in the same place for a couple of days, pretty much on the road all the time now and through November 3rd, because Third Act, which is this organization we've built with, you know, for old people like me who are want to work on climate and democracy, we have about 125,000 members now. And we have a PAC, Gray PAC, so we can, you know, throw an elbow or two in this political fray. And it's very exciting to see people around the country really mobilized. The degree of interest, of desire, almost fervent desire to get out and vote is one healthy sign in our otherwise unhealthy country.
13: Is it? Are the senior citizens the highest percentage of voters who vote?
11: There is no known way to stop old people from voting. That's one of the reasons that we work so hard at Third Act. Look, the Democrats in control of one or both houses of Congress won't have power to do new things. Any smart idea they put forward will be immediately stomped on by the White House. But they will have power to start being able to draw attention every day to these outrages. And that's, we have to hope, going to be important in and of itself. And let's be clear. These elections are also starting to set the groundwork for 2028. And that's going to be, at least in climate terms, probably maybe the last election that happens in a time frame when we still really have an opportunity to affect some of the outcomes of these things. So our politics are desperately important at the moment. And that's why it's so good to see people, young and old, signing up to really help. I'll just add, it's not as if we can't still get some stuff done. Third Act managed to sort of lead a coalition of people that got 12 states this spring to legalize balcony solar. And the places where we can work, people's demands for a new energy future are really possible. We just need to push and push hard. We're making big announcements tomorrow of a big new global push for, we're going to do a global sun day in the summer solstice next summer. And so across the world, we'll have people celebrating this promise of renewable energy. Remember, we now live on a planet where all of a sudden the cheapest way to make power is to point a sheet of glass at the sun. That should allow us to make extraordinary progress finally and quickly.
13: We want to thank you both for being with us. Now, last question, 20 seconds. You just wrote a piece on your Substack this morning about what the former Vice President Al Gore said about AI, downplaying AI threats and data centers. The man who won the Nobel Prize, he had the film Inconvenient Truth.
11: Well, he's right that we're going to have to come up with more power to air condition the world over the next 20 years than to run data centers. In America, data centers are the overwhelming new use, but that reminds us that most of the world has actual needs for energy that we should be fulfilling. That's the challenge, not to figure out how to power some technology whose proponents tell us we'll take half our jobs and run a 10 or 20% risk of killing us all. Are you surprised that people around America are pissed off that someone wants to put the local outlet for that kind of nonsense in their backyard?
13: Bill McKibben, co-founder of 350.org, founder of the organization Third Act. He writes the Substack, The Crucial Years. His latest book, Here Comes the Sun, A Last Chance for the Climate and a Fresh Chance for Civilization. Kavita Stanamurti is a former software engineer at Amazon and a member of Amazon Employees for Climate Justice. Coming up, millions are left without power in Cuba after another nationwide blackout. We'll be joined by Cuba's deputy foreign minister. Stay with us.
14: As the new river flows in the night, and somewhere, honey, some old hog stomping on the bone.

0: New River Blues by the late folk legend Michael Hurley, performing in our Democracy Now! Studio. This is Democracy Now!, democracynow.org, The War and Peace Report. I'm Mimi Goodman in New York. Juan Gonzalez is in Chicago. As world leaders gather for the United Nations General Assembly here in New York, we turn now to look at Cuba, which is facing a growing humanitarian crisis amidst an escalating economic war waged by the Trump administration. On Friday, millions in Cuba lost power in what was at least the sixth major blackout since President Trump cut off fuel shipments to the island in January. The fuel blockade comes on top of the six-decade-long U.S. embargo. Residents of Havana say they have no water or electricity in their homes.
1: It's very bad for everyone, because everyone gets desperate in a house without water and without light. It's a phenomenon that isn't seen anywhere else in the world, only here. And when people don't have water, look, I myself was without water for 15 days, without water or light for 15 days. The luck is that I could bathe over here and bathe on the other side. But tell me, what does someone do who doesn't have that possibility?
0: Meanwhile, the CIA recently formed a new secret Cuba task force as part of a widening U.S. effort to pressure Cuba. According to The Times, the CIA is adding case officers who recruit and manage spies, as well as officers who conduct cyber operations and specialize in covert influence operations. The U.S. has made many attempts to overthrow the Cuban government over the past 65 years. Hundreds of attempts. In 1960, the CIA formed a Cuba task force that oversaw the failed Bay of Pigs invasion on April 17, 1961. The Guardian recently reported allies of President Trump and Secretary of State Marco Rubio have already begun vying for control of Cuba's assets if the Cuban government falls under the U.S. pressure. The Wall Street Journal just published an article headlined, "The Backroom Meetings in Miami Where Cuba's Future is Being Plotted." To talk about all of this, we're joined by Cuba's Deputy Foreign Minister, Carlos Fernandez de Cosío. Welcome back to Democracy Now! Thanks so much for being with us. I'm glad we're within the 25-mile zone that you're allowed to travel in New York. Right. 24 miles from Columbus Circle. Number one, if you can talk about what is, as the foreign minister addresses the United Nations, what's the Cuban government's message to the Trump administration as it tightens the economic sanctions and embargo?
2: It will be speaking to the international community at the UN, not necessarily to the U.S. government, but the U.S. belongs to the international community. We live in a world which has become very dangerous, where expansionism, the ambition of domination, the attempts to take over the natural resources of developing countries has come back to the stage. The UN was created precisely for that not to happen and has developed precisely for not that to happen, yet as reality today, as a result of a foreign policy that is conceptualized as peace through force, which implies imposing the will of the U.S. through intimidation, aggression, coercion, and so on. So that's one point that we need to talk. We need to talk about the plight of the people of Cuba, because the aggression of the United States against Cuba today has a very serious human face. You spoke about the total blackout that occurred just this past week. That is an incident in Cuba. More serious than that is the daily life of Cubans, when you have 2 to 3 hours a day of electricity for many months already, an accumulation, and weeks without running water. It's hugely uncomfortable and detrimental to the daily life of our community. And then we can speak about its impact on health, on education. And if we had time, I could expand on all of that. So it's something we want to raise. The UN has had a long-standing position on a topic that is titled the need to put an end to the economic blockade of the United States against Cuba. Yet it continues to be there, and it's reinforced. Cuba is ready to engage with the United States on talks. We've proven traditionally we've done it, but to solve bilateral issues, not to discuss about a takeover of Cuba or the control of Cuba, as is being claimed in Washington frequently.
3: Deputy Foreign Minister, I wanted to ask you about this Times report about yet another CIA task force. Has the Cuban government identified cyber attacks in recent months or years likely from the United States?
2: Yes, we have. And we have been used for decades for the CIA to have task force teams, mercenary armies, terrorist organizations, all kinds of schemes to try to overthrow the government of Cuba. So we wouldn't be surprised by the creation of the new task force that's being talked about. But yes, we've been subject of cyber attacks.
3: Also, the State Department accused the Cuban government of, quote, waging a sustained campaign of subversion against the United States. And it claims that Cuba is backing groups like the National Lawyers Guild, Code Pink, Pastors for Peace. Your response to those claims?
2: The report of the State Department, if you read it, I don't know how many people have read it, seems like a fable. And it gives a Cuba credit for things that it's impossible for a nation of Cuba to carry it out. And it discredits the genuine movements for justice, the genuine movements for civil rights, and the genuine movements even for freedom that have existed in the United States for decades. So it's an exaggeration to try to place Cuba in the absurd position of being a threat to the most powerful nation on Earth. And it's also a way to blur a very clear and undisputable truth that between Cuba and the United States, there is one country that is the aggressor and one country, which is Cuba, that is under aggression. And that's the aim of these slanders, reports and claims by the U.S. government.
0: So, according to the Times, the CIA is adding case officers who recruit and manage spies, as well as officers who conduct cyber operations and specialize in covert influence operations. The Guardian recently reported allies of Trump and Rubio have already begun vying for control of Cuba's assets. If the Cuban government falls under U.S. pressure, it sounds a little bit like what's happened with Venezuela. And I was wondering if you can comment on that. We're not that far from where the Venezuelan president and his wife, the first lady, are imprisoned.
2: Schemes like these have occurred several times in the past 60-something years. They always end up in a fundraising and sometimes end up in hoax. People want to earn money saying that they promise that they're going to distribute land, that they're going to provide this bank, and that they're going to distribute Cuba. That will not happen. That would imply taking over Cuba, and we will do all we can to stop any nation, the U.S. or any nation, from taking over Cuba.
3: And have there been any further negotiations between the governments of Cuba and the Trump administration on the sanctions or on the oil blockade?
2: We cannot say that we've had negotiations with the U.S. We've had contacts and we've had some meetings. But these do not progress. You cannot say that there is any progress or any advancement in these meetings if the U.S. on a weekly or biweekly basis continues to impose sanctions and coercive measures against the people of Cuba, punishing the people of Cuba. And until the U.S. is capable of reaching a point in which it respects Cuba for what it is, a fully sovereign nation,

0: We have a clear public position. This is state-sponsored terrorism. Assassination sponsored by the state. And even though none of these vessels are Cubans, or none of the individuals involved are Cubans, the U.S. claims that these are traffickers of drugs without any evidence, without any hearing, without any charge. They just kill these people. It shouldn't be the way law enforcement operates anywhere in the world. That's why we call it state-sponsored terrorism. But the most important claim in the case of Cuba is that they use the same tactics to harass some shipments that are heading to Cuba with fuel, for example. They don't attack them, but they harass them. And this provokes fear. It provokes intimidation for totally legitimate commercial activity related to Cuba. And it is an extension of the economic and energy blockade that the U.S. has imposed in Cuba.
1: I'm also wondering here, the UN General Assembly is starting this week, and I'm wondering your concerns, the Cuban government's concerns about what is happening in Latin America as one right-wing government after another comes to power and welcomes the United States in so-called war on terrorism that's suddenly been shifted over to Latin America as well. Your concerns about the impact on the region.
0: We strongly reject the Monroe Doctrine. There's a history of Cuban patriots opposing the Monroe Doctrine. And we have no problem with right-wing or left-wing governments taking power or being elected in Latin America, if they are the result of the vote of the will of the respective people. But the U.S. interference in different countries and different governments in Latin America and trying to choose or influence who is the leader of those countries, we look at it with great concern, and we see it with great concern, the ambition declared by U.S. politicians that the natural resources that belong to the people of Latin America and the Caribbean are under the domain of the United States.
2: I want to ask you finally about U.N. experts comparing Cuba, calling it a silent Gaza. You have what's in August, UN human rights experts condemning the blockade on Cuba, urging the international community to avoid, I should say, a silent Gaza from unfolding. Infant mortality in Cuba has more than doubled. Your final comments, and also speaking of Israel, the U.S. and Israeli attack on Iran.
0: Well, first, I should say that we have a huge sympathy, solidarity with the people of Palestine. And the genocide that's being committed against the people of Palestine, basically in Gaza, and the numbers are appalling. That's why we try ourselves not to make comparison. But the approach in the case of Cuba, in different dimensions, is similar. Try to asphyxiate the people of Cuba into submission, to cater to the interest of a very narrow, influential group in the United States, not to the interest of U.S. citizens as a whole, not to the interest of the national security of the United States or the well-being of Americans, but of a narrow and influential group, mostly concentrated in southern Florida, even though not only there. And it's trying to, again, to impose the will of the U.S. through asphyxiation and starvation. Now, the child mortality rate, the fact that it's almost more than double, from 4 to 9.4 or 4.5, implies that there are newborns that have died in the past 2 to 3 years that should not have died. In a robust public health system like the one that Cuba has, those children would have been saved. And this is not collateral damage of U.S. foreign policy. It's a deliberate damage and deliberate harm caused by design by the U.S. government. The Secretary of State has said that he will shut any valve that the Cuban economy has to try to overcome the current situation, which implies shutting any valve of oxygen to asphyxiate the people of Cuba. We reject strongly the aggression by Israel and the United States against Iran. We reject aggression in general around the world. We are a country of peace, and we believe that peace and understanding among nations is the only future that the UN could look at if it wants to survive and have a sustainable world.

Cuban Deputy Foreign Minister Carlos Fernandez de Cosío. We thank you very much for being with us. Coming up, a new documentary on the revolutionary Brazilian educator Paulo Freire. The film is called Reading the World. Stay with us.

0: Grateful, performed by Patti Smith in our Democracy Now! Studio. This is Democracy Now!, democracynow.org. I'm Amy Goodman with Juan Gonzalez. We end today's show with a remarkable new documentary about Paulo Freire, the acclaimed Brazilian educator whose revolutionary approach to teaching connected literacy to critical thinking and democratic participation. In the early 60s, Freire led an experiment in adult education in northeastern Brazilian town of Angicos that helped hundreds of rural adults learn to read and write in just 40 hours. Freire rejected rote memorization, instead favoring culture circles, where students and educators drew on their own lives to learn vocabulary and develop critical consciousness. But the experiment was abruptly halted in 1965 when Brazil's military overthrew President João Goulart in a U.S.-backed coup. The literacy campaign was dismantled. Students burned their books out of fear of persecution. Paulo Freire himself was imprisoned and forced into exile 16 years. The new documentary, Reading the World, draws on rare archival footage of the 60s Brazil and weaves together the memories of farmers, students, educators who took part in the culture circles. This is the film's trailer.
1: In Angicos, a small town of Rio Grande do Norte, next to an old railway station, a revolution has begun.
2: Before the school came, I didn't even know how to sign my name because I had never gone to school.
3: No one cares about poor people who don't know anything. They taught us that if we studied, we could be citizens.
4: Paulo Freire, for us, was a symbol of kindness in our lives. I had the seeds of education planted in my chest directly by him.
5: At the time, Brazil was living through a period of great political fervor. There was a desire to change things, a desire to transform the country.
0: And this is another clip from Reading the World. It features Paulo Freire himself speaking in 1975.
6: At that moment, the literacy students realize that transforming reality through their work, actions, and reflections is a way to create and recreate the world. And they take on the role of a transformer, not of an object.
0: The film Reading the World, or Lendo o Mundo, focuses on a time in Paulo Freire's life before he wrote the famous book Pedagogy of the Oppressed. It comes as Brazil prepares for its general election next month. President Lula Inácio Lula da Silva is up for re-election. His challengers include Flávio Bolsonaro, the son of Brazil's former president, Jair Bolsonaro, who is now in prison for his role in the 2022 coup attempt. Lula and Paulo Freire were longtime allies. For more, we're joined by Catherine Murphy, co-director of Reading the World, which recently premiered here in New York and will air on PBS World Channel October 9th. And we're joined by Maria Luisa Mendonça, consulting producer on the documentary, director of the Network for Social Justice and Human Rights in Brazil. We welcome you both to Democracy Now! In fact, President Lula just met with the New York mayor, Mamdani, yesterday here in New York. Tell us about Lendo o Mundo. Tell us about this amazing documentary, Reading the World.
7: Well, thank you so much for having us. You know, Paulo Freire was one of the most influential educators of the past century and is still widely studied all around the world. But the studies often focus on his ideas, his philosophies, his books, and much less is known about his original praxis, the beginning, those early on the ground, in the trenches, grassroots level experiences that Paulo Freire had in the years leading up to writing Pedagogy of the Oppressed and his other first books. And that's exactly what we ask in this film. We explore these years leading up to writing his first books, and we ask who were his closest collaborators? What was that collective that he was working with? And importantly, we ask who were the students, and how can we look at this experience through their eyes and through their words, their voices, and sort of see them as co-creators of this methodology that continues to make impacts around the world. Brazil at the time was highly feudal and colonial. 1% of the population owned the vast majority of the arable land. In the Northeast, 70% of people were illiterate, could not read and write. And if you couldn't read and write, you could not vote. So it was also prohibited to do any kind of rural union organizing. So these were these institutionalized, intersecting ways to keep the majority of people outside of any personal and political empowerment. And this was the Brazil that Freire and his collaborators were seeking to change.
8: And Maria Luisa, could you talk, what was revolutionary or unusual about Paulo Freire's methods, his pedagogical methods?
9: Yes, I think one of the most important points of his philosophy is that everyone has knowledge. So when he started this group teaching farmers, farm workers that sometimes didn't even were paid with money, sometimes they just worked for food in a very poor area, very remote area in the countryside in the northeast of Brazil, when they gathered together, they felt that they had knowledge. So the key point about Paulo Freire's philosophy is that everyone has knowledge. And teaching is about exchanging knowledge, and it's about seeing the world around you. So teaching needs to have meaning, and learning needs to make sense for people from the concrete reality where they live. And I think this is something that is very needed in all levels of education all over the world.
8: And Catherine, as Brazil prepares for its elections in this year, what does your film show so powerfully in the lessons of Paulo Freire that could that are necessary to keep alive today?
7: Well, I think it's important to understand that the demands of the grassroots movements in the early 60s when Paulo Freire was working remain the demands of grassroots movements in Brazil today for a more democratic and more just Brazil with greater access to quality education, with expanded voting rights, with political representation through people and sectors of the society that have been historically excluded, women, Afro-Brazilians, and indigenous people representing themselves and the country, the real Brazil, also advancing labor rights and labor relations, and importantly, this land justice and land tenure issue, which is still such a huge problem in Brazil today. So these issues, which were the core of the early 1960 movements, are defining at the core of the presidential debate now and what will be the future vision of the nation.
10: 1964 coup. What happens to Paulo Freire?
7: So Paulo Freire was arrested soon after the coup. He was taken to jail for 70 days and forced into exile, during which time he lived all over the world and started writing his books and wrote his first books, Pedagogy of the Oppressed and Others.
10: And explain Pedagogy of the Oppressed, the seminal work.
7: Yes. So Paulo Freire's seminal work, Pedagogy of the Oppressed, was really largely based on this Angicos experience and his first experiences in Brazil, looking at how to democratize education to democratize the entire society. And once he, after he left Brazil, the Pedagogy of the Oppressed circulated clandestinely in Brazil during the years of the dictatorship and circulated openly around the rest of the world. But then Paulo Freire also engaged with a number of adult education projects around the world during those two decades that he was out of Brazil, notably in Guinea-Bissau, working with Mario Cabral, in Nicaragua, working with Fernando Cardinal, and working with grassroots social justice educators all over the world, including in the United States.
10: I want to end with Paulo Freire and his own words from the film Reading the World.
11: Era preciso desafiar, não? O adulto.
6: I said that we had to challenge the illiterate adults, and the groups of illiterate adults challenged them with certain representations.
11: A partir de certas representações da realidade,
6: of the concrete reality they experienced.
11: Que eles experimentavam.
0: That's Paulo Freire. Catherine Murphy, co-director of Reading the World, the film is about him. Maria Luisa Mendonca, consulting producer, the documentary will air on PBS World Channel on October 9th. Happy birthday to Jackie Sam. That does it for our show. I'll be in London, in Copenhagen, and Berlin, Germany in this next week. Go to democracynow.org for more information. I'm Amy Goodman with Juan Gonzalez.
12: They said
13: if I got drunk,
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0: Buenas noches, desde los estudios de KBBF, la primera estación comunitaria bilingüe en los Estados Unidos. 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Cada semana a esta hora, exploramos la cultura musical de España y Latinoamérica. 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
1: 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Hesperian 20 is an international early music ensemble that was formed in 1974 by the Catalan musician Jordi Savall, his wife, the soprano Montserrat Figueras, and others. They're known for their musical scholarship, especially Spanish Renaissance and Baroque music. Here are two anonymous Sephardic romances from the Romancera, a compendium of 15th-century Spanish music. The first is called Moricos los mis moricos, and the second Lavaba y Suspiraba. 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

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Besides his many functions as composer, pianist, pedagogue, and maestro de capilla, the Costa Rican Julio Fonseca was also a conductor of various orchestras that played a significant part at social gatherings. His musical catalog is a true demonstration of the danceable genre of those times, mazurkas, waltzes, pasillos, foxtrot, and tangos, which could be heard in the salons and soirees of the first half of the 20th century. His famous waltz, Leda, was composed in 1937 and has prevailed through the years as the most representative work of this Costa Rican artist. Leda has passed through several transformations, from the versions for piano and band up to this one for symphony orchestra. We'll hear his countryman Eddie Mora conducting the Symphony Orchestra of Costa Rica.

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That was an intermezzo waltz called Leda by Julio Fonseca, performed by the Symphony Orchestra of Costa Rica, conducted by Eri Mora. 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Next, we have a piece by the Argentinian Alberto Ginastera, who is perhaps the most famous Latin American composer of the 20th century. He wrote three pieces called Pampeana, inspired by the Pampas of Argentina. We'll hear Pampeana No. 2, originally written for cello and piano, in a version transcribed for cello and string orchestra. The Argentinian cellist Sol Gaveta is backed up by the Munich Radio Orchestra under the baton of Ari Rasenlainen.

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You're listening to Classical Tones, the program of classical music with a Latin connection, from the studios of KBBF in Santa Rosa, California. The Pampeana No. 2 by Alberto Ginastera was performed by Sol Gebete on the cello and the Munich Radio Orchestra, conducted by Ari Rathelainen. 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His Canciones Castellanas, Castilian songs, introduced in 1948, are among his earliest successes. They're written for soprano and chamber ensemble and evoke a Castilian past based on poems by various Spanish poets. The five songs are called Remember My Life, They Tell Me to Marry, The Little Herd, Heron's Eyes the Maid Possesses, and By What Path Shall I Cross This Hill? The soprano in this recording is Dorothy Renzi, and the conductor of the chamber orchestra is Arthur Winograd.

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The Spanish composer Francisco Targa began as a pianist, but he later turned to the guitar. His innovations in playing technique revitalized interest in the classical guitar. He also wrote many original compositions for the instrument. Today he's considered the founder of modern classical guitar technique and repertoire. We'll hear one of his works called Capricho Árabe. It's played by the flamenco and classical guitarist Miguel Ángel Lejarza, better known by his stage name of simply Ángel.

0: Acabamos de escuchar El Capricho Árabe de Francisco Targa, interpretado por el guitarrista llamado Ángel. We just heard The Capricho Árabe by Francisco Targa, performed by the guitarist called Ángel.
1: Está escuchando Tonos Clásicos, su programa de música clásica con una conexión latina. Regresaremos con la segunda hora de esta hermosa música en un par de minutos. 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We'll return with the second hour of this beautiful music in a couple of minutes.

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1: The League of Women Voters of Curry County is hosting candidate forums this October. 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Invited candidates include State Representative contenders Court Boyce and Brett Cecil, and Curry County Commissioner candidates Lynn Coker and Jeremy Dumeyer. 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
3: Me alegro de que haya vuelto a nuestro programa Tonos Clásicos desde los estudios de KBBF en Santa Rosa, California. Toda la música tiene alguna conexión con España o Latinoamérica. 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
4: Comenzaremos con música del argentino Carlos Guastavino llamada Tres Cantilenas Argentinas. 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Son interpretados por la Camerata Bariloche. Let's start off with music of the Argentinian Carlos Guastavino called Tres Cantilenas Argentinas, Three Argentinian Cantilenas. A cantilena is a simple melody in slow tempo of a sentimental vein. We'll hear cantilena number 10, La Casa, the house, number 7, Juanita, and number 4, El Sebo, the sebo tree. They're performed by the Camerata Bariloche Chamber Orchestra of Argentina.

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The Spanish Fernando Sor is best known for his works for guitar, including these two studies from his Opus 6, numbers 2 and 11. The guitarist on this recording is Narciso Yepes.

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Two studies from Opus 6 by Fernando Sor, numbers 2 and 11, were performed by guitarist Narciso Yepes. And we heard them here on the Classical Tones program, where we enjoy classical music with a Latin connection, from the studios of KBBF in Santa Rosa, California. 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He felt that it was a fine orchestral instrument, but totally insufficient for a solo concerto. In this classic recording from 1951, the legendary Spanish-Catalan cellist Pablo Casals is backed up by the Czech Philharmonic Orchestra under the baton of George Zell.

0: El concierto para cello en si menor opus 104 de Antonín Dvořák fue interpretado por Pablo Casals en el cello, acompañado de la Orquesta Filarmónica Checa, dirigida por George Zell. The cello concerto in B minor, opus 104 by Antonín Dvořák, was performed by Pablo Casals on the cello, accompanied by the Czech Philharmonic Orchestra, conducted by George Zell.
1: Quisiera darles las gracias por sintonizar con Tonos Clásicos, el programa de música clásica desde los estudios de KBBF. 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I want to thank you for tuning into Classical Tones, the classical music show from the studios of KBBF. We're here every week with 2 hours of the best music and musicians from Spain and Latin America. This is your host, Alan Bloom, hoping to be with you again next week.

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4: Hello, this is Sally Thibault from the Brookings Harbor Garden Club, inviting you to our Harvest Festival plant sale. 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We have also invited other nonprofit organizations that are related to gardening, education, and environment, such as the Circe Society, Master Gardeners, Chetco Library, Native Plant Society, and the Talawa Dene Nation.
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7: It's a typical Kensington's premium blend mix of musical genres across the decades. Larry Kensington here, this time with rock from the 1960s by the Rolling Stones, from the 70s by Genesis, the 80s by T-Bone Burnett, and the 90s by the Canadian band Cowboy Junkies. Soul from the 1970s and 80s from Bill Withers and Stevie Wonder, and some folk-based Americana from the first two decades of this century, two songs by Natalie Merchant and a solo piece by the late fingerstyle guitarist Al Petaway. I've included some jazz on the playlist too, a late 1950s duet by John Coltrane and Kenny Burrell, a 1960s outing by the Hungarian guitarist Gabor Szabo, and a live recording from 2007 by the late trumpet player Roy Hargrove. He is known primarily as one of popular music's most prolific and successful producers who has worked in a wide range of genres, Joseph Henry Burnett, better known by the nickname he invented for himself when he was a teenager, T-Bone Burnett. Burnett's big break into the music industry came when he was hired to play guitar for Bob Dylan's Rolling Thunder Review Tour back in 1975. To date, Burnett has produced more than 100 full-length albums and soundtracks for dozens of the biggest names in music, and he's found the time to produce the dozen or so of his own solo albums that he's made through the years. The one he made back in 1983, called Proof Through the Night, is a roots-infused rock album. Here is T-Bone Burnett with special guest Ry Cooter. The song is called When the Night Falls on Kensington's Premium Blend.

Motherland is the 2001 album by singer-songwriter Natalie Merchant that was co-produced by T-Bone Burnett. The album was finished up just days before September 11th, 2001, and so Merchant would later dedicate the album to the memory of the victims of 9/11. Motherland, the title song, is a stark reminder of lost innocence. T-Bone Burnett himself opened the set when The Night Falls was recorded for Burnett's solo album of 1983, Proof Through the Night. In the middle was the laid-back rock of Cowboy Junkies, the Canadian band featuring the enchanted vocals of Margot Timmins. Anniversary song was from 1993. I'm Larry Kensington. With jazz by John Coltrane and Kenny Burrell coming up later, along with a couple of performances by Stevie Wonder and a touch of 1970s prog rock by the British band Genesis. Some classic rock next by another British band, the Rolling Stones, who recorded most of their 1969 album Let It Bleed in London, but finished recording it in Los Angeles. The one song entirely recorded in L.A. opens the album. The song perfectly captures the anxiety and social upheavals of the late 1960s and features the raw and powerful performance of gospel and session singer Mary Clayton. Gimme Shelter by the Rolling Stones.

A melancholic ballad written by Jerome Kern and Oscar Hammerstein II in 1929 for the Broadway musical Sweet Adeline. Guitarist Kenny Burrell and the great tenor saxophonist John Coltrane recorded it together in March 1958, although it went unissued until 1963. Why Was I Born? Before that was one of the most inventive jazz guitarists of the 1960s, the Hungarian native whose sound laid the groundwork for the jazz fusion of the 1970s and beyond, Gábor Szabó. Sophisticated Wheels is from Szabó's 1966 album that fused jazz, psychedelic rock, and Indian music, Jazz Raga. The set began with what's regarded as one of rock and roll's greatest songs, with a devastatingly powerful guest vocal performance by Mary Clayton, Gimme Shelter by the Rolling Stones from 1969. Larry Kensington here. This eclectic music program, Kensington's Premium Blend, comes to your local community radio station every week thanks to the distributive powers of the Pacifica Network. Moving to the 1970s now for this song by Genesis. The band that went through quite a bit of commotion after its lead singer and one of its founders, Peter Gabriel, left the group in 1975. The remaining four members of the group would spend about a year auditioning, it is said, maybe 400 different singers to take Gabriel's place, before deciding that the band's drummer, Phil Collins, would be the suitable replacement. Here's the title track from the first Genesis album to feature Collins front and center. The song, written by keyboardist Tony Banks, takes its inspiration from the writing of 1950s British author William Golding.

A couple of contrasting Stevie Wonder songs were in the middle of the set. First, the ballad Overjoyed, which comes from Wonder's 1985 album In Square Circle, followed by the propulsive funk of Higher Ground, in which Stevie Wonder himself played every instrument from the Hohner clavinet to the Moog synthesizer to all the drums and percussion. Quite the burst of multi-tracked solo creativity. The song Higher Ground from the 1973 album Inner Visions. At the beginning was Genesis, A Trick of the Tail is the 1976 song about a fantastical alien creature who explores the world of humans and finds it not quite to his liking. There is more music that I hope will be to your liking. Natalie Merchant is coming up shortly, and you'll also be hearing the blues-based acoustic guitar playing of Al Pettaway. I'm Larry Kensington with a song next from the 1971 debut solo album that launched 32-year-old Bill Withers into superstardom while he was still working a factory job in Southern California installing toilets and cameras on Boeing 747 aircraft. Well, he finally was able to give up that day job. Here is Sweet Wanome, the folkish, soulful love song by Bill Withers.

El Petaway, who died in 2023, was the American guitarist known primarily for his acoustic fingerstyle work as a soloist and with many well-known folk artists. Sifle's Creek is Petaway's piece from his 2014 album paying tribute to Appalachian traditional music, Mountain Guitar. Also from 2014 was Natalie Merchant. Her song Texas is a pointed critique of greed and the pursuit of power. The set began with Bill Withers from 1971. Sweet Wanome is from his debut album, Just As I Am. I'm Larry Kensington, here to officially add to the archives now, Kensington's Premium Blend program, number 315. You can listen to it again, and to most other KPB episodes I've produced, by visiting www.kensingtonspremiumblend.org. There, you'll be able to stream or download those episodes for free. I produce this program in conjunction with FM community station WGRN in Columbus, the capital of Ohio. 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

0: September is National Disaster Preparedness Month. Disasters come in all shapes, sizes, and types. From wildfires to flooding, from earthquakes to tsunamis, from hurricanes to tornadoes, and they often hit without a lot of warning. Do you have a plan in place? Well, Cascadia Strong Radio has some tips. Earthquake, drop, cover, hold on. Imagine you're at home when the room suddenly begins to shake. Dishes rattle, a picture falls from the wall, the floor moves beneath your feet. Quick, what do you do? Remember these three words, drop, cover, hold on. Drop to your hands and knees before the shaking knocks you down. Cover your head and neck, and if possible, get underneath a sturdy table or desk. If there isn't one nearby, move away from the windows and cover your head and neck with your arms. And then hold on until the shaking stops. And here's something important. Don't run outside while the building is shaking. Falling glass, bricks, trees, and power lines can make the area outside more dangerous. After the shaking stops, check yourself and the people around you. Be prepared for aftershocks and expect that some normal services may not be available. You don't have to predict an earthquake to prepare for one. Drop, cover, hold on. This is Cascadia Strong Radio reminding you preparedness starts before the disaster does.
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Aquario from Brazil and Marcelo Caladó. Crepsul with Nelly from John Batiste and his Monk Thelonious Monk movements. I Feel Hope Coming. Alabama Shakes coming out of Ray Charles, Come Rain or Shine. Death Letter Blues from Morgan Freeman's Symphonic Blues Experience. 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Backing track from Little Bird and the Beach Boys, great new band Soft Loft Wednesdays. Shirley's Weird Accordion from a bootleg I found of the Beatles called A Doll's House. From Putumayo, we heard Say Malik. And we opened up with a 78 from High Hatters, I'm a Dreamer, Aren't We All? All mixed up. Peter Beauchamp, glad you tuned in. Lots more to get to.

0: from Yola Tengo, More Stars Than There Are in Heaven. Blood Ties from Rowena Wise. Brian Eno, classic instrumental, Somber Reptiles. Where is Mr. Raccoon from Soft Loft? Donald Byrd and Voices with Chant from 1964. Coming out of Quarto Alto, I Just Don't Know. Hallelujah from LaTroit House Ensemble featuring the Soweto Gospel Choir. And we opened up with Fingers from Joyce and Tutti Moreno. All mixed up, Peter Beauchamp. Glad you tuned in. Lots more to get to.
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4: The world is a beautiful place to be born into, if you don't mind happiness not always being so very much fun. 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

from an album entitled Jagged the Cants, Winter Songs Written by Others. That's Pinkerton Raid and the Beatles, Norwegian Wood. Rowboat from Johnny Cash and the American Records sessions he did with Rick Rubin. Great new cover from Wolf Alice of the Roaches' Hammond Song. Chet Atkins from an LP that I've had in my collection for decades. We heard his version of Sleep coming out of Penetration, which I'm pretty sure is that surfing song, but done there by Jeff Irich. Hello September from Billy Brandt. September Song from Rufus Wainwright and the Pacific Jazz Orchestra. And we opened up with Now That Summer Is Gone from Merry Melodies back in the early 30s. All mixed up. Peter Beauchamp, glad you tuned in. Lots more to get to, including this from US 3.

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8: 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Now, on today's show, we're going to take a look at the doo-wop genre of rhythm and blues that originated in the African-American communities in the 1940s, mainly in the large cities like New York City, Philadelphia, and especially Chicago, featuring group harmony and simple beats, simple lyrics, and a lead singer, usually a tenor, singing songs about love lost and love gained. Now, that term doo-wop didn't actually become popular until the 60s, which was about the same time that the popularity of the genre was fading out. The words doo-wop were primarily used in the early versions of the music back in 1945. That's when you actually heard the words doo-wop being harmonized in the background. You can go back to 1945 and hear the words doo-wop in the background of songs like Just a Sittin' and a Rockin' from the Delta Rhythm Boys. I'm going to play that in a minute. And the song Never from Carly Dundee and the Dundees. And then we'll follow up with When You Dance, Mary Lee, and The Still of the Night. So let's get back on the scene with the record machine. Starting off with the Delta Rhythm Boys. Just a sitting and a rocking.

the Still of the Night, the 5 cents, Shoot-Oot and Shooby-Doo. I could let that play on forever. Written by the lead singer Fred Parris, released in 1956 on the Standard label, it only peaked at number 24 on the national charts when it was released, but it became one of the best-known doo-wop songs in history. And before that, you heard the Turbans out of Philadelphia, PA, doing When You Dance from 1955 on the Red Top label. They added a little Latin beat to it. Then we went back to 1953 with the Clovers, a group formed out of Washington, D.C. In 1946 with Good Lovin'. That song reached number 2 on the R&B charts. Before that, you heard Mary Lee, released in 1954 by the Rainbow on the Red Robin label. They're also out of Washington, D.C. That group only recorded 3 singles, and they were all named after women: Mary Lee, Shirley, and Minnie. The group disbanded in 1957. Carly Dundee and the Dundees was before that, and the song Never, released in 1954. When that song was released, it was on a 78. And we opened up with the Delta Rhythm Boys, a group that was active from 1934 to 1987. They came out of the Langston University in Langston, Oklahoma, with Just a Sittin' and a Rockin', one of the original doo-wop songs from 1941. A song written by Billy Strayton and Lee Gaines for Decca Records. It rose to number 17 on the pop charts, and it was their first and only pop chart success. 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

0: crying in the chapel, as sung by the Orioles, a song originally written by Artie Glenn and recorded by his son Darryl Glenn as a country song back in April of 1953. And the Orioles did their version, became one of their biggest hits, staying at the top of the R&B label for 5 weeks in August and September of the same year. And before that, you heard Money Honey, a song written by Jesse Stone, released in September of 1953 on the Atlantic label. It was the first single by Clyde McFadden with the Drifters, and it was an immediate hit on the rhythm and blues charts for 23 weeks, peaking at number one. And Shimmy Shimmy Coco Bop by Lil Anthony and the Imperials from 1960. It was one of the few up-tempo songs by Lil Anthony and the Imperials. They usually did ballads, and it said that it was a song that Lil Anthony really didn't like that much. But it hit number 24 on the pop charts and number 14 on the R&B charts, so he couldn't have hated it that much. And we opened up with one of the great songs from the doo-wop age, Gloria. First written by Leon Rene way back in 1946 as a pop tune for band leader Buddy Baker. It was also done by the Mills Brothers in 1948, but the revamped version by the Cadillacs out of Harlem, New York in 1954 on Josie Records became a huge hit. You're listening to the Solid Gold Soul Countdown Show, and Philip is on your radio, where we bring back the rhythm and blues hits of the 1950s and 60s and reminisce about the popular culture of those days, and most especially about the civil rights movement during that time. Since the last recording we talked about was the Cadillacs recording of Gloria in 1954, let's look back at 1954 in the civil rights movement. 1954 was the year that U.S. Supreme Court Justice Earl Warren delivered the unanimous ruling in the landmark civil rights case of Brown versus the Board of Education of Topeka, Kansas. Here is the late civil rights activist De'Ami Bailey from the Voices of the Civil Rights Movement, who can explain it much better than I can.
1: On May 17, 1954, the U.S. Supreme Court issued its landmark decision in the case of Brown versus Board of Education. The court ruled unanimously that racial segregation in public schools violated the Equal Protection Clause of the 14th Amendment to the Constitution. This decision grew out of several cases that challenged racial segregation in schools across America. Because the lawsuits addressed the same legal questions, the Supreme Court consolidated them into one case. Its lead plaintiff was Oliver Brown. He sued the Topeka, Kansas Board of Education on behalf of his daughter, Linda. She was a black public school student who lived just a few blocks from an elementary school in Topeka. However, she was forced to travel over an hour to reach the all-black school she was assigned to attend. When she tried to enroll in the closer neighborhood school, which was all white, the request was denied. In the U.S. Supreme Court, Brown was represented by NAACP lawyer Thurgood Marshall. He argued that segregated schools were harmful and left black children with feelings of inferiority. The court unanimously decided in Brown's favor, declaring that separate educational facilities were, without exception, unequal. Chief Justice Earl Warren declared that, quote, in the field of public education, the doctrine of separate but equal has no place. And while it didn't happen immediately, this ruling paved the way for integration and was a major victory for the civil rights movement.
0: Thurgood Marshall, the NAACP civil rights lawyer who argued that case, was later nominated by President Lyndon Baines Johnson to a seat on the Supreme Court. And on August 2, 1967, he became the first African-American Associate Justice to sit on the United States Supreme Court. And now, let's get back on the scene with the record machine. Watch it!

Ricochet biscuit. Well, it's the kind of a biscuit that's supposed to bounce off the wall back in your mouth. If it don't bounce back, you go hungry. Water sandwich and a Sunday go to meat and bun.

0: That is the Bobettes with Mr. Lee from 1957. And before that, one of the funny novelty doo-wop songs from the Chips called Rubber Biscuit from 1956, written by the Chips' lead singer, Charles Johnson. And before that, one of the popular songs from the Silhouettes, Get a Job. It reached the number one spot on the Billboard pop and R&B charts in February of 1958. Then we had Ramma Lamma Ding Dong, a song by the Edsels, written by their lead singer, George Wydell Jones Jr. And we opened up with the Marcells and Heartaches, a song that goes all the way back to 1931, written by composer Al Hoffman and John Klinger. And the Marcells out of Pittsburgh, PA, did their version in 1961, and it climbed to number 7 on the U.S. pop charts and number 17 on the R&B charts. 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
1: And so we're going to close out the hour with the ladies of doo-wop. You're going to hear the Crystals with the Do Run Run, the Chiffons with He's So Fine, and the Runettes with Be My Baby. But we'll start off with the Bobettes. 1, 2, 3, I Shot Mr. Lee.

0: For older adults, a decline in the sense of smell is very common, but it can also signal underlying health conditions or safety risks. Join me this week for a conversation with otolaryngologist Dr. Todd Spock about why the sense of smell declines as adults age, key impacts and risks on the aging body and daily life, and how this sense can be diagnosed and improved for this population. Remember, age is just a number, not a label.
1: It's September 23rd, and on this night in 1846, astronomers discovered the planet Neptune, and it was right where they thought it would be based on mathematical calculations. So how'd they find Neptune? Well, astronomers had been watching the planet Uranus, and they knew that something was affecting its orbit. They figured it was something big, and it was. Neptune is the eighth planet orbiting the Sun and the fourth largest in our solar system. It's a gas giant made primarily of hydrogen and helium. Neptune's about 30 times as far from the Sun as the Earth is, and in 1989, the Voyager satellite flew by Neptune. We learned that the planet has rings, along with more than a dozen moons, but it was on this day in 1846 that we found out that Neptune was our planetary sister. For KCIW News, I'm Lori Gallo-Stoddard.
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5: 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We ended the second hour with the ladies, the Crystals from 1963 with the Do Run Run, a song written by Jeff Barry, Ellie Greenwich, and Phil Spector. It reached number 3 on the Billboard Top 100. That was followed by He's So Fine from the Chiffons, written by Ronnie Mack and recorded on Epic Records, and it topped the Billboard Hot 100 for 4 weeks in the spring of 1963. And we ended the hour with Be My Baby from the girl group called The Runettes on the Phillies record label from 1963, a song written by Jeff Barry, Ellie Greenwich, and Phil Spector. It was The Runettes' biggest hit, reaching number 2 on the U.S. Hot 100. And now we're going to open this second hour with the hits that came from the Italian-American groups out of Manhattan, the Bronx, Queens, and Staten Island. Dion and the Belmonts, the Capris, Randy and the Rainbows, the Earls, the Chimes. There were a number of Italian-American groups that had big hits during the doo-wop era. And we're going to kick it off with this group from the Bronx, New York, formed in 1958. The Regents with their big hit,

Belmont's I Wonder Why, a song written by Melvin Anderson with lyrics by Ricardo Weeks. Dion and the Belmont's, another Italian-American doo-wop group from the Bronx. That song hit the national pop charts in 1958 and went up to number 22. And before that, you heard the Earls with their 1962 hit Remember the Then, written by Tony Powers and Beverly Ross on the Old Town label. That's another group from the Bronx. Song reached number 24 on the Billboard Top 100 in 1963. Then we heard a doo-wop group called Randy and the Rainbows from Maspeth, Queens, New York, with their 1963 hit called Denise. And another Queens group called the Capris sang There's a Moon Out Tonight. That's a 1958 hit released on the Planet label. Spent 14 weeks on the Billboard Hot 100, peaking at number 3. And before that, the Elegants from South Beach, Staten Island, with Little Star, written by Vito Pacone and Arthur Venosa, adapted from the song Twinkle Twinkle Little Star, released in 1958, and topped the R&B bestsellers list and the Billboard Top 100. And we opened with The Regents, singing a song written by Fred Fassett, Barbara Ann, released in 1961 and reached number 13 on the Billboard Top 100 charts. And a more famous version was recorded in 1965 by the Beach Boys. 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So-

0: And that is The Coasters with Zing, with the Strings of My Heart, a song written way back in 1935 by James F. Handley and recorded numerous times, most notably by Judy Garland, who recorded it in 1938. The Coasters recorded it in April of 1958 in doo-wop style. It was the B-side to one of their most popular hits, which was not a doo-wop song, but I think I'm going to play it to open the next set, just because I like to break my own rules. Zing went the Strings of My Heart from the Coasters. Before that, you heard the Cadillacs, doo-wop group from Harlem, New York, singing Speedo, song written by Esther Navarro and performed by the Cadillacs, featuring the Jesse Powell Orchestra. It reached number 3 on the U.S. R&B chart and number 17 on the U.S. pop chart back in 1955. And before that, you heard a young lady named Rosie Mendez Hamlin from the group called Rosie and the Originals. A young lady of Mexican English descent who was raised in Anchorage, Alaska before moving to California. She wrote this song when she was 14 years old while attending high school in San Diego. She wrote it for her first boyfriend. The song became a hit in 1916 and reached number 5 on the U.S. pop charts and the U.S. R&B charts. Then I played The Book of Love from the Monotones. Who wrote The Book of Love? Written by 3 of the members of the group, Warren Davis, George Malone, and Charles Patrick. Released on the Chess label and hit number 5 on the Top 100. And we opened with The Impalas, a doo-wop group out of Brooklyn, New York, and one of the few integrated doo-wop groups. The song called Sorry, I Ran All the Way Home, produced and arranged by Leroy Holmes, went to number 14 on the R&B charts in 1959. You are listening to the Solid Gold Soul Countdown Show with Philip on your radio. And as promised, I'm going to spare you the burden of me flapping my lips and get back on the scene with the record machine and play you the A-side of that Coasters song, Zing Went the Strings of My Heart, a very popular song from 1958. It spent 7 weeks as number 1 on the R&B charts and 1 week as number 1 on the Top 100 pop charts. And no, it's not a doo-wop song, but I like breaking my own rules.
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And that is the Moon Glows. Doo-woppers from Cleveland, Ohio, singing Sincerely. A song written by Harvey Fuqua and Alan Freed, released in 1954 on the Universal label. Reached number one on the Billboard R&B charts and number 20 on the Billboard Jukebox charts. And before that, you heard the Chords doo-wop at its finest with a song called Shaboom, written by the members of the group: James Keys, Claude Fester, Carl Fester, Floyd M. McRae, and William Edwards, released in 1954. That song made number 215 on Rolling Stone's Top 500 Best Songs of All Time. And before that, you heard another hit from the Moon Glows. This was a later hit from 1958 called The Ten Commandments of Love. At that time, the group was known as Harvey and the Moon Glows, a song written by Harvey Paul. It reached number 22 on the Top 100 charts and number 9 on the R&B charts. Then I played a very popular Betty Everett song called the Shoop Shoop Song, but known to most people as It's in His Kiss. It was number 1 on the R&B charts in 1964 and was re-recorded by dozens of artists, including Cher, in 1990. And I opened with the Coasters with Yakety Yak, which is not a doo-wop song, but when I saw it was the A-side of their doo-wop song, Zing Went the Strings of My Heart, well, I just had to play it. I couldn't help myself. We've got about 6 minutes to go on our all-doo-wop show, and I'm going to use that time to talk about and play two famous doo-wop songs involved in what became known as the Daddy's Home controversy. Both songs were written and performed by James Shepard. The first one, You're a Thousand Miles Away, he co-wrote with William H. Miller, and that was when he was the lead singer with the Heartbeats. It was released on the Roulette Records label in 1956. And the second, a sequel to the first, Daddy's Home, was when he was lead singer with the group Shep and the Limelights. And it was released in 1961 on the Hull Records label. Now, the songs are melodically identical with different lyrics. Both songs were big hits. A Thousand Miles Away reached number 5 on the R&B singles chart and number 52 on the Billboard Hot 100. And Daddy's Home did even better. It was a number 1 hit on the R&B charts, and it peaked at number 2 on the Billboard Hot 100. And that is when the controversy started. Nam Music, the publisher of A Thousand Miles Away, sued Keel Music, publisher of Daddy's Home, for copyright infringement, and won. And that lawsuit contributed to the demise of Hull Records and the end of the Limelights as a musical group. So here are the two songs involved in the great Daddy's Home controversy of 1961. First, you're going to hear A Thousand Miles Away by the Heartbeats, and then Daddy's Home by Shep and the Limelights.

0: the beautiful voice of Mr. James Shepherd with Shep and the Limelight, Daddy's Home. James Shepherd tried to recover some of the royalties from Daddy's Home, but unfortunately he could not. And sadly, he found solace in alcohol, and the group was disbanded. He was murdered on January 24, 1970, found dead in his car on the Long Island Expressway. You have been listening to the Solid Gold Soul Countdown Show with Philip on your radio. It's about that time for me to take two steps to the rear and get up on out of here. I'll be back next week with some all-new productions, but until then, do good things, practice random acts of kindness, and treat your neighbor the same way you want your neighbor to treat you. Peace!
1: 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Now, you can come in and record some spots if you want, or you can just come in and sit in the corner and see what's going on. 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Oh, our studio is downstairs from the Compass Rose and the Black Trumpet restaurants.
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Morera Shangika of Mozambique, and the late saxophonist and bandleader Manu Dibango of Cameroon. Before that, another giant of Ghanaian music who recently passed, Ibo Taylor. You've been riding in the Afrosonic Taxi, where we break down borders with music and give you a soundtrack to move with light through troubling times. Until next time, be generous to your neighbors and stay in community with Community Radio. Now Yatachi will take us home.

0: 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Why? 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We're downstairs in the Black Trumpet Compass Rose building, just across from Misty Mountain Brewing. 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
3: Hello, Mr. and Mrs. Brookings Harbor and all the fishing boats at sea. I'm Cousin Bruce Ellis.
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4: So let your ears do the walking as we fill you in on what's going on in the Brookings Harbor area and beyond.
3: Well, hello, hello, hello, and welcome to this week's show that keeps you in the know. Hiya, Kat.
4: Hey, Bruce, how are you this lovely weekend?
3: Doing beautiful. How about you? Did you have a good weekend?
4: Oh, you know, it was a working weekend.
3: Because you're getting close to deadline
4: day. Usual, yeah. Shakespeare Bridge is going to be opening in a couple of Fridays here. It's opening October 2nd. So,
3: yes.
4: You know, we're putting finishing touches on this set. It's looking very nice.
3: Sweet.
4: And we're just fine-tuning all of our, there's some lovely, like, silly choreographed bits in there that we have to get, like, just so we're fine-tuning that right now. And it's gonna be a good time. I just keep telling people, they're like, if they've never seen it before, I'm like, it is silliness in a bag. Like,
3: yes.
4: Just three people clowning for 90 minutes, and it's just a really good time. So
3: I'm seeing seeking clips on the Facebook page and everything. You can see
4: so
3: that stuff
4: much.
3: All over, so it's going through.
4: So
3: yeah, your little teasers.
4: Yes. There's so many silly moments to capture.
3: Yes,
4: you can't possibly capture them all in one meal.
3: Exactly.
4: I have to make several.
3: Exactly.
4: Yeah,
3: that's
4: great.
3: Awesome.
4: Great. How was your weekend?
3: It was great. You know what? I got started out on Friday, dropped Junior off of school, and I went golfing.
4: Mm-hmm.
3: I had a free day because it was like I had nothing obligated to do. I was cool, and I just hit my buddy up and went out and golfing. So,
4: cool.
3: Like I always say, you know, everybody says it's a saying out there: is a bad day golfing is better than a good day working. So,
4: okay, that's a good point.
3: But if you golf like I do, you can't go out there all serious, or you're just going to give yourself a migraine. When I was at that tournament, it was funny because Scott over there at Beacon, he goes, if I come out here at Salmon Run, if I'm out here with 15 balls and I come back with three, I'm feeling like I had a good day. Yeah, I'm good to go.
4: Yeah, that's a tough course. Yeah.
3: I did the same thing. I lost 15 and I came back with one that I found. So I was like, when I was down on the 18th hole, I was using my last ball and I looked and I got one left. I was like, I had a good one.
4: Okay.
3: Yeah. You know, the hooks and the slices can happen in a life. And it's so terrible. My gosh, me and my buddy, man, we were out there we pretty much golf pretty much the same. So it was like, a lot of times we land right next to each other, whether it's good or bad. It's like, it's funny.
4: And so, it just comes down to which one's mine.
3: Yeah. That's one thing I like about tournament golfing is because when you tournament golf, it's you play off the best ball.
4: Mm-hmm.
3: I didn't know that. Mm-hmm. I had forgotten it because I remember that back in the day when I played at Hagen Oaks, okay. You know, a long time ago with a company.
4: Okay.
3: So tournament's different than just golfing on your own. You kind of like, so that's why if you got a group like four, you want to make sure you have at least one heavy hitter on board mm-hmm. so he can get you out of your bacon.
4: Got to bring a ringer. Mm-hmm.
3: Yeah, yeah. Because when we played, all of us were pretty well equal on that one tournament I did. And we parred everything, but we couldn't.
4: Yeah.
3: We couldn't do no better. We just parred everything, which is that's a good golf game, too.
4: Yeah,
3: so.
4: That's not bad.
3: But that was it. I had that fun, and then I watched all my teams won this weekend. Yay! So it was all...
4: it's that time of year where I'm like, I'm kind of sad. I'm missing out on some Seahawks games being in rehearsal. I was like, I got this show open so I can enjoy some football.
3: and I've been watching all the football. Yeah, and so my teams got it, and the college teams did one, and so it was like I was cool there. And then Larson, my driver, he came in third, so that's all good.
4: Yeah.
3: He led
4: yeah.
3: for a while, so it's all good. That's good points.
4: Mm-hmm.
3: That driver, he never won a race one time in this one year, and he won. He won the championship because of points. So it's off. If you stay in that top five, top 10, you can groove it. Yes, indeedy.
4: Yeah,
3: so anyways, I hope everybody out there had a great weekend. We got a lot of stuff. I mean, it's crazy.
4: There's
3: just
4: still,
3: our library alone, for crying out loud.
4: So, I was going to say.
3: Before we get going here, I'd like to thank Oregon South Coast Fishermen, otherwise known as Castaways, and Oregon Coast VIP Marketing for sponsoring the Insider Report. And if you'd like to sponsor our show or one of these other fine shows here at KCIW, just go to kciw.org and they will handle that situation. Mm-hmm. All right. Well, we got a music schedule first. And we got a good one. We got into October here.
4: Yeah, I love when we get into the next month of stuff. Mm-hmm. So let's start with the remaining dates for Cisco in September, playing Wednesdays and Saturdays over at the Brookings Harbor Farmers Market from 10 a.m. to 2 p.m. And on the 25th, he's playing at Checo Activity Center, 11 a.m. to 1:30 p.m.
3: Yeah, and then Bloodline Band is on the 27th. They'll be at Augustino's from 2 to 5.
4: And Lon Goddard is playing on the 25th over at Kuntai from 6 to 8.
3: And then the Tony Land Band be playing on the 26th at Kuntai, 6 to 8.
4: And Inateca, music starting there at 7 p.m. down in Crescent City. On the 25th, they're hosting the Mighty Steelheads. On the 26th, they're hosting the Italian Guys.
3: Yep, and then here comes our October gigs. We got Tony Land, because she got Tony Land Trio Unplugged. That'll be Saturday, October 17th from 2 to 3:30 p.m. This is a free event at the Brookings Welcome Center. It'll be inside at the Chrissy Field State Recreation Site. And then Tony Land Band, Saturday, October 31st, will be from 6 to 8 at Halloween Party. Costumes are encouraged. This is a Kuntai restaurant. They're going to have a Halloween party. There you go.
4: Cool. And then Cisco's got some October dates here. On the 2nd, he's playing at Addie's in Crescent City from noon to 1:30. And on the 30th, over at the Checo Activity Center there from 11 a.m. to 1 p.m. And again, at the Brookings Harbor Farmers Market, playing Wednesdays and Saturdays, ever consistent, from 10 a.m. to 2 p.m.
3: Yes, indeedy. Hey, and Lon Goddard, on the 2nd of October, he'll be at Kuntai 6 to 8. On the 7th, he'll be at the Brian Scott Gallery Brown Bag Lunch from 11:30 a.m. to 1:30 p.m. And on the 15th, he'll be at the 2nd Saturday Art Walk, Fallcrest Studios, from 3 p.m. to 6 p.m.
4: Mm-hmm. Yeah. And then Black GTO playing on the 23rd over at World Headquarters 101 from 7 to 10. And on Halloween, the 31st, they're going to be down at Inateca playing from 7 to 10.
3: We'll be announcing a lot of those going on.
4: I'm sure.
3: Yeah, well, Disturbing the Peace is going to be on the 31st at Checo Brewing Company from 6 to 9. Mm-hmm. Yes.
4: And then Mark McDonald and Blue Skies are playing on the 2nd at Port of Pints down in Crescent City from 6:30 to 9. And on the 4th, they'll be at Mr. Ed's Underground Pub up in Port Orford from 4 to 6.
3: Like having a nice little beefy music schedule. So if you're out there and you want to get your gigs on our show and in the newspaper, all you got to do is send an email to me at captaincurry541@gmail.com. I'll make that happen for you.
4: Okay. Well, let's tune into Checo Library's September schedule, what's left of it anyway. 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And at 1:30 p.m. on Wednesdays, they have D&D one-shot adventures for youth ages 10 to 16. So you can introduce your kid to the fun and interactive tabletop role-playing game. Space is limited. Registration is required on that one. But from 1:30 to 4 p.m., they have after-school crafternoons for everybody. That's drop-in art activities and snacks for school-aged kids. Thursdays, 10 to noon, it's Rowdy Creek String Band. This is an open rehearsal for acoustic string instrument players. And 5:30 p.m., another fitness class here. It's Easy Flow Yoga on Thursdays. It's a free class with a licensed instructor. They do recommend that participants be able to comfortably get up and down from the floor for this one. And then Fridays, 10:30 a.m., they have Threads, Hooks, and Needles. This is a fiber arts club for knitters, sewers, and more. And Saturdays, 10:30 a.m. to 12:30 p.m., the new program here, they have Pause to Read. There's trained therapy dogs at the library Saturday mornings, and kids can book a session to build reading confidence in a relaxed one-on-one reading session with a very fluffy and very amenable critter. But you do need to reach out to Brenna if you want to sign up for that. And then 1 o'clock on Saturdays, it's Saturday Shuffle. You can play and trade Pokemon cards with guidance from experienced player David. And then we do have an announcement here. For the time being, Teens Teach Tech on the 2nd and 4th Saturdays is currently on hiatus just due to the instructor has had some health concerns going on. So we're, okay. So there's going to be on hiatus for until further notice. And then in special events coming up on Wednesday the 23rd, 1 o'clock, there's still a few spots left for Art with Ellie. You can join volunteer and local artist Ellie for a free step-by-step workshop. It's fall fabric painting. Now, due to limited supplies, registration for the monthly workshop is required. The theme, again, it's fall fabric painting. Registration's open now. And these workshops are designed for crafters 18 plus. Also, coming up on the 24th from 3 to 5 p.m., they have Tea and Tarot. This is a monthly gathering held near the full moon, and you can bring your favorite tarot or oracle deck and have a cup of tea as you spend time exploring the cards and whatever conversations they inspire. No experience with tarot is necessary. All are welcome.
3: Sweet.
4: And coming up on Saturday the 26th from 1 to 3 p.m., it's the library's annual fall festival. You can join them for their fall-themed activities and games, including a visit from the local petting zoo. How nice is that? And then in book clubs, Saturday the 26th at 1 o'clock for the grown-ups, they've got Book Talk Book Club. This is every last Saturday of the month. Adults can read and discuss the books going viral on social media. And September's read is Dear Debbie by Freda McFadden. And then on Wednesday the 30th at 5:30, they have their Look Back Book Club. This is for older teens and adults, and they're invited to read the classic books from their childhoods and dare to ask, how do they hold up now? September's reading selection is posted on the library's Facebook page. 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You can follow them on Facebook for updates, or you can always give the library a call at 541-469-7738.
3: Is that the petting zoo? Is that the group that was at the husband and wife that have the animals? They were at one of our festivals.
4: Booked it, but they make appearances at the farmer's market as well. They are
3: okay. Mm-hmm. That's really neat. I mean, the goats, the little pigs, mm-hmm. and everybody got to go in. And they set up a nice little. And I'm pretty sure there was a local because they came to our last event. They came to
4: how nice is the
3: Pirate Festival. Yeah, they came in there. Yeah,
4: lovely. Yep. Well, there's gonna be balloon animals. Yeah, there's gonna be all sorts of fun stuff.
3: Cool. Very cool.
4: Yeah.
3: Mm-hmm. Sweet. That'll be fun. Hey, there's a card show going to be at the VFW Post 966 in Brookings on the 25th and 26th of September here, 10 a.m. to 5 p.m. There's sports cards, Pokemon, Magic the Gathering, comic books, collector planes, and more. Cards can be cleaned on site, and you can send your cards in to get graded with Mint authentication that'll be at the event. All proceeds go to the VFW in an effort to reduce veteran suicide.
4: All righty. Well, hey, now it's time for Famous Quotes with Cousin Bruce.
3: Yeah, hey, here are a few quotes from the master of horror, Stephen King. He was born September 21st, 1947. He said, life is like a wheel. Sooner or later, it always comes around to where you started again. He goes, we make up horrors to help us cope with the real ones. He goes, monsters are real and ghosts are real too. They live inside us and sometimes they win. And last but not least, he says, people think that I must be a very strange person. this is not correct. I have the heart of a small boy. It is in a glass jar on my desk.
4: Hmm.
3: Okay, so there we go. Hope you enjoyed this week's quotes from Stephen King. Yes, with Cousin Bruce. Till next week, hey, have a great one.
4: Oh, my goodness.
3: Yeah, I had to save that last one.
4: That's awesome. Yeah. Mm-hmm.
3: Checo Pelican Players are presenting the Ride the Cyclone Teen Edition. Music, book, and lyrics by Jacob Richmond and Brooke Maxwell. It's directed by Aiden Lyle and Sarah Overstreet with vocal coaching by Ann Hubert. In this hilarious and outlandish story, the lives of six teenagers from a Canadian chamber choir cut short in a freak accident aboard a roller coaster. When they awake in limbo, a mechanical fortune teller invites each to tell a story to win a prize like no other, the chance to return to life. Through a wondrously funny and touching series of songs, the teen contestants argue that they should be the ones to be saved. Well told with moving insights into adolescence as well as dark comedic style, benefiting the outrageousness of its premise, and with constant content adjusted especially for high school performers, Ride the Cyclone Teen Edition is a memorable and original musical. What makes a life well lived? Who deserves to have a second chance? And which are the memories that we will treasure? All these questions and more are answered in Jacob Richmond and Brooke Maxwell's stunning work. This is running now through October 4th, 7 p.m. on Fridays and Saturdays, and 2 p.m. on Sundays at the Checo Pelican Playhouse located at 1240 Checo Avenue in Brookings. 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
4: Yes. Right. And then coming up shortly after that, Three Penny Theater Co. is going to be presenting The Complete Works of William Shakespeare, abridged, revised, again. This is running October 2nd through the 11th. Friday and Saturday performances at 7 p.m., Sunday matinees at 2 p.m. And their doors open 30 minutes before each performance. Three actors, 37 plays, 97 unhinged minutes, one big, beautiful mess. Think Shakespeare's all dusty tights and endless soliloquies? Think again. Shakespeare Abridged is less a classic play and more of a high-speed comedy collision. Picture three delightfully delusional, wildly ambitious actors charging headfirst into the impossible, performing all of the Bard's 37 plays in one single chaotic evening. Armed with a dangerously sketchy grasp of the plots, a few half-remembered famous lines, and a tragic pile of bargain bin costumes and props, Kat, David, and Jason launch like a rocket through Shakespeare's massive literary canon. From a cooking show version of Titus Andronicus to a high-speed Hamlet, no tragedy, history, or comedy will be spared. It's fast, furious, and brilliantly absurd. 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And that is the suite directly on top of the DMV next to Bud Mart. 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And warning, much like our actors' dignity, tickets to this show are limited. 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
3: Sweet. I love to hear that, though. I mean, this has got to be an awesome play.
4: Oh, yes. Dude, it's the play that made me want to do theater.
3: Well, awesome.
4: What else can I say?
3: See if I can slide some tickets in there. I'm going to bring Beth to that. We can check that out.
4: This one sounds really good.
3: Yeah. I mean, they all sound good. But this was like more up my alley, you know, because the Bard always has been one of my favorite. And you got to understand it, but it's like humor is so all through it.
4: Oh, yeah. No, yeah. Shakespeare's full
3: Shakespeare
4: of comedy.
3: Is funny. Yeah. It is hilarious.
4: I was going to say, like, these days with people, literacy rates they be sliding, but like it's infused throughout. You just gotta cut through all the layers, man.
3: You know, as an actor though, I would sit there and say almost that it would be like you could almost improvise. They wouldn't know if you messed up your lines or not sometimes in his things, as long as you improvised well and slid it. Nobody with Shakespeare is like, We don't know if they messed up or not.
4: I was going to say, unless you're a person who knows it well, unless and then they will know if you messed up.
3: That changed that line, you know. So I think we got a true Shakespeare.
4: Beware.
3: Yeah, that's awesome. No, wow, that just sounds really awesome. Yeah. And you, the way you, yeah, it sounds like you guys are coming along just fine.
4: Oh, we're
3: having, you're doing good.
4: We're having a grand old time.
3: Cool. Mm-hmm. Hey, well, Elk Valley Casino is presenting Journey Revisited. This is happening on October 3rd, 8 p.m. Doors open at 7. Tickets in advance at the Points Club booth or online at etix.com. And on the day of the show, you must be 21 or older.
4: Mm-hmm. All right. And then Archwalk Rock Brewing Company is presenting Oktoberfest at the Tap Room, taking place actually in October on the 3rd from 2 p.m. to 8 p.m. They're going to have hot pretzels, German beers, groundling pizza, German-inspired pizza special as well.
3: Yeah, so there you go. Yeah. Hey, Curry County Candidate Forums, October 6th, 7th, and 8th. The League of Women Voters of Curry County will be hosting candidate forums in Port Orford Tuesday, October 6th at the Port Orford City Hall. In Brookings, Wednesday, October 7th at the Checo Community Public Library. Surprise, surprise. Mm-hmm. And then they're in Gold Beach on Thursday, October 8th at the Curry Public Library. All the candidate forums will begin at 6 p.m. October 14th is the first day for ballots to be mailed to the voters. October 27th, if you haven't mailed back your ballot, you need to put it in a drop box instead. And then November 3rd is Election Day. For more information on this, you can contact Georgia and Allen, a voter service co-chair at webfoot4@charter.net.
4: Okay. And
3: there you go.
4: Okay, now it's time for a bit of real history with Bushwhacker Bruce.
3: All right. Good day, mates. Now it's time for a bit of real history for your knowledge pleasure. Did you know that dolphins had been trained to kill by the military? It's true. At one time, the Soviet Union's military dolphin program in Sevastopol did train dolphins for lethal capability against foreign frogmen. Soviet trainers experimented with harpoons, attaching specialized harpoon mechanisms to the dolphins' backs to strike enemy divers, CO2 syringes, equipping the animals with specialized nose-mounted hypodermic needles. The dolphin was trained to ram an intruder, injecting compressed carbon dioxide or nitrogen into the diver's body, causing a fatal embolism. And they also studied forced surfacing. Alternatively, Soviet dolphins were trained to swim up to a diver, attach a buoy or hook to their gear, and drag them to the surface for capture. Well, the U.S. Navy Marine Mammal Program has officially denied ever training dolphins to kill or harm humans, but declassified records and accounts from former 1970s and 1980s trainers paint a more complex picture. They did the dart bullet mechanism. The U.S. did research on swimmer nullification devices. Dolphins were fitted with a nose-mounted canister. When the dolphin rammed a target, the impact would detonate a .45 caliber bullet or inject a gas dart. Well, why it failed, the program was largely abandoned for combat because dolphins are not predictable against organic machines. In tests, rather than executing kill shots, the dolphins frequently swam away, ignored commands, or playfully cozied up to the target divers. Well, I hope you enjoyed this bit of real history with Bushwhacker Bruce. Till next time, have fun, but always keep it real. Yeah, when Flipper goes bad, you know.
4: Yeah, I was going to say to successfully execute that, they have to find cooperative animals.
3: I was just going to say,
4: they're not going to find that in dolphins.
3: I know, it's all, you do that in movies and everything like that, but if you know dolphins or anything like that, they are playful. They like to have fun. Yeah, let's go up and cozy up to the target. Yeah.
4: That's so funny.
3: Jeez.
4: My goodness.
3: But hey, you got to try anything once, I guess, you know, when it comes to military. So there you go.
4: I suppose so. All right. Well, hey, an ongoing project here. The Checo Library is continuing its Beyond 250 Oral History Project, capturing living history in the Brookings Harbor area. So they're now always seeking storytellers for this local oral history project. Anyone who has ever called Brookings Harbor home, whether past or present, is welcome to interview. We want to capture lived experiences in this community as history's being written. So to sign up to interview, you can call 541-469-7738 and ask for me. I am the project lead on that.
3: She's the one. Mm-hmm. And you must have, 1,000 interviews now or whatever?
4: We have dozens for sure.
3: Oh,
4: yeah,
3: it's going on for a while.
4: Good. Yeah,
3: that's great.
4: Which is actually to get people to talk into a microphone is a great turnout.
3: Yeah. I was going to say, well, they know. They usually have an idea, right? So.
4: No, it's been going really good.
3: And plus, in the environment that you do it in, it's just them, you, and talking, you know. And so makes people feel at ease. Like there's a crowd around them or cameras in their face or anything like that. Yeah, it was a very cool experience.
4: Yeah.
3: All right, hey, Curry County Master Gardener Association Plant Clinic at the Chetco Community Public Library is going now, and it'll be ending at the end of October, but it's going on 10 a.m. to 1 p.m. every third Monday of the month. You can bring your gardening questions to the Master Gardeners, or you can call 541-247-6672, extension 7, to find out more info on that.
4: All righty. And then Coastline Dance. 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This is Tuesdays and Thursdays from 10:30 to 11:15 a.m. You can take an absolute beginner class. 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Then from noon to 1 p.m., it's open for the intermediate dance. They do suggest a $2 donation to participate. If you need more info, you can contact Jean at 541-251-8998.
3: Yeah, and then Monarch Gardens, located at 984 Parkview in Brookings, has a dementia support group every third Thursday of the month at 3 p.m. It's a compassionate space to process your emotions. For more information on this, you can call 541-469-6817.
4: All right, and then Coastal Home Health and Hospice offers grief support groups at 585 Fifth Street in Brookings. They meet the first and third Tuesdays of the month at 3 p.m. They're free of charge and they are open to the public. You do not have to have received hospice services before to participate. Walk-ins are always welcome. And if you need more info, you can call 541-469-0405.
3: Yeah, now before I do this next PSA, I'm going to give a PSA from us about some of these PSAs that we are giving out here. A lot of people, they send them to me and I get them and I put them on the show, but then they sometimes fail to let me know if they're not happening anymore. So if you're out there and you checked out one of these things and they're not doing it, please let me know. You know, you can send me an email at CaptainCurry541@gmail.com, or you can call me at 541. What is my number? 541-251-4422. I never call myself. No. Yeah, 541-251-4422. And hey, just let me know and I'll take it out of there, because I hate to be announcing something that's not happening.
4: That is very true.
3: Yes. That's misinformation, and you know her. Hey, Cascadia Pickleball Zone, located at 16185 Highway 101 South, is presenting an hour of pickleball yoga, Mondays at 11 a.m., Tuesdays at 5:30 p.m., Wednesdays at 10:15 a.m. Then on Thursdays, you got infrared yoga at 4 p.m., and 5:30, and then on Fridays you got 10:15 a.m. and also on Fridays there's aerial at 11:30 a.m.
4: All right, and then KCIW has their ongoing soapbox series. They give folks a chance to speak their mind. Basically, they offer 2 minutes of airtime to anyone who has something to say. So to participate in this, there are a few rules. Of course, there's no cussing, no slandering, no advertising. But other than that, folks can drop into the studio and share what's on their mind. The studio is open every Wednesday in downtown Brookings, just down the steps from the same building as Black Trumpet Bistro. And every Wednesday from 2 to 3 p.m., people can drop in and record.
3: Yeah, say something positive about the neighborhood. Yeah, absolutely. Beautiful thing. Hey, well, that's it for this week's show. Big thanks to our producers for helping us bring our show to the airwaves. Thank you, Tony and Tom. We appreciate all of our listeners, and thank you for tuning in to the Inside Report each week, and we hope it helps you plan your next adventure. Most of this info of this week's show came from the pages of the Insider of Southern Oregon Entertainment newspaper, and you can read more by going to insiderofsouthernoregon.com. You can also find the link to the Insider Report there as well. Hey, until next week, this is Bruce Ellis.
4: And I'm Kat Liddell.
3: We are signing off. 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And hey,
4: we'll see you out there. Bam!

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1: It's September 23rd, and on this night in 1846, astronomers discovered the planet Neptune, and it was right where they thought it would be based on mathematical calculations. So how'd they find Neptune? Well, astronomers had been watching the planet Uranus, and they knew that something was affecting its orbit. They figured it was something big, and it was. Neptune is the eighth planet orbiting the Sun and the fourth largest in our solar system. It's a gas giant made primarily of hydrogen and helium. Neptune's about 30 times as far from the Sun as the Earth is, and in 1989, the Voyager satellite flew by Neptune. We learned that the planet has rings, along with more than a dozen moons, but it was on this day in 1846 that we found out that Neptune was our planetary sister. For KCIW News, I'm Lori Gallo-Stoddard.
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5: When people leave MAGA, they almost always do it quietly, like I did. But there was something that had been gnawing at me for doing it privately, because I'd always been so unapologetically public in my support for MAGA that I felt that I needed to reciprocate that and go public in my renunciation of the movement. And it was on August 30th of 2022 when I wrote a mea culpa. And in this article that I published, I said that I was sorry for supporting Trump and MAGA, and that I wanted to apologize to anyone I may have hurt with my words, deeds, and rhetoric.
4: I'm Stephanie Schubert from Pacifica Network. Today on Sprouts, a conversation with Rich Logis, a former member of the MAGA movement who is passionate about reaching others. His organization is called Leaving MAGA. The slogan, Make America Great Again, with emphasis on jobs and the economy, originated with the Ronald Reagan presidential campaign in 1980. In 1992, Bill Clinton incorporated the phrase in speeches for his presidential campaign, but no one has popularized the phrase as much as Donald Trump, who revived the slogan for his presidential campaign in 2016, which has become a populist phenomenon, where members refer to themselves as part of the acronym MAGA, and often wear the signature red hats. The phenomenon is arguably extreme, so much so that former member Rich Logis says that any information challenging the beliefs of the group is not allowed. Rich himself belonged to MAGA for 6 years. Then, in 2022, he quit. Today, he runs an organization called Leaving MAGA, which is its own community, complete with therapy sessions and billboard advertisements that reach out to MAGA people who are having questions. I've been looking forward to talking to you, so thank you, Rich, for joining us.
5: Yes, my pleasure. Thanks for reaching out.
4: Before we talk about the organization you founded, you wrote a book called One Betrayal Too Many, about your own journey in joining MAGA and then leaving 6 years later. Can you share a bit about your background and experience in MAGA?
5: You know, I come from a quintessential middle-class household. My parents worked a variety of public and private sector jobs. My parents were highly apolitical. To my knowledge, I don't think they ever even voted. So I did not grow up at all around politics. My parents were sports fans, and we talked much more about sports in my household than we did about politics and what was happening in the world. It was really in college where some of my political sensibilities started to form, and I spent all of my adult life before 2015 being a political independent, voting for third parties, including my very first time casting a presidential vote in New York was when I voted for Ralph Nader, and I spent the next many years believing that the two parties were the same and that democracy had failed most Americans and that elected officials cared mostly about their donors and the wealthy and the powerful. And when Trump came on the scene, I was not immediately enamored with him, but I did find myself over time nodding in agreement. And I was very much seduced by the burn it all down ethos of his campaign. And I felt like we needed a major status quo disruption. And he seemed like someone who was willing and able to obliterate the established political order.
4: What did you see as the established political order that you felt was not working for people?
5: You know, that's part of the story for me is that my support for Trump and MAGA in the beginning was not very well thought out. I remember nodding in agreement with then candidate Trump when he would talk about economic issues, for example, jobs going overseas, once vibrant communities that had been hollowed out because of outsourcing. And I felt like he gave voice to a lot of people who felt left behind by democracy and by capitalism. And, you know, yes, he came from the world of wealth and influence, and yes, he ran as a Republican. But I was very much attracted to his outsider status as someone without any government, military, or political experience. And I felt like that was the right person we needed for the job at that time. And I wound up working on the campaign. I did grassroots activist work. I wrote part of the call script that the campaign used for solicitation calls. I showed people where to get registered to vote. I recruited Bernie Sanders voters to support Trump. I was unapologetically all in, and the 2016 election, I felt that it just vindicated and validated so much of my beliefs and the work that I had done on behalf of the campaign.
4: So once he was president, you found yourself continuing in your work of putting out the message?
5: After the 2016 election, I got deeper and deeper into the MAGA community. It provided me a place of gathering and belonging and camaraderie. You know, as embarrassed as I am to admit this, I devoted time and resources to my MAGA activism that could have gone to my family and my business. I professionally produced a podcast. I produced dozens and dozens and dozens of episodes. I freelanced for MAGA Media. I was never paid for any of my work. I never asked for money. I had bylines in places like Fox and The Federalist and Real Clear Politics. I wrote for a site called WorldNet Daily, which originated and popularized the Obama birther conspiracy theory. I spoke at Trump groups. I was a donor of Trump groups. I sponsored them. I worked in the 2020 campaign. I made phone calls on behalf of the campaign. I donated to the campaign. I owned almost every hat that was available, all of them. So I was unapologetically all in. And I found a political community in MAGA that I had never experienced before. You know, as someone who was a third party voter and always railing against the two party system, I always knew that I was going to be on the losing side, but I still voted the way I voted out of principle. So it was a different feeling. It was intoxicating to be on the winning side and have these close-knit relationships that I had developed. You know, forget about taking a day off from MAGA. I never took an hour off, and I spoke to some of my fellow MAGA compatriots on a daily basis. We spoke, we communicated, we would message, we would go to events together, we would go to kid events, birthday parties, holiday parties, all of the activities that a family or close friends do. I did that with some of my fellow MAGA countrymen and women. I would go to Trump events and I would have attendees say to me, "Hey, Rich, I read your recent article, or I listened to your latest podcast episode on the drive over here, and I felt seen and heard, and I felt respected and appreciated and validated. And a lot of people didn't feel that way when Trump came on the scene, and he was able to convince lots of people into believing that he was their voice and their advocate. And I came to realize that that isn't true. You know, that Trump is not a person who ran for president the first time or the second time to represent the forgotten man and woman.
4: When did you start to have doubts?
5: It was really, for me, my cracks really started to form in the summer of 2021. The COVID Delta surge was ravaging the country. And kids were getting sick, kids were falling ill, they were dying from the virus. And while this was all happening, Ron DeSantis decided to platform COVID anti-vaxxers at a press conference of his.
4: At the time, you were living in Deerfield Beach, Florida.
5: Yes. And I have two small kids, and I'm not an anti-vaxxer. Ron DeSantis had been a vaccine proponent up until that point, and I did not understand why he was giving a microphone to people who were saying that the vaccine was deadlier than the virus and that the COVID vaccine changed your RNA. It really shocked and confused me. And after that happened, I did something that sounds very simple, but was profoundly life-altering and changing for me, which was I started to diversify my news and information sources. And I started to slowly realize that so much of what it was that I believed turned out to be false, and that I had allowed myself to have been lied to and believe those lies. And perhaps even worse than believing of the lie was having crafted an identity and a persona buttressed by lies, falsehoods, and conspiracy theories.
4: That's such a big mountain to deal with. You said on your website that you describe it as your year of heaven and hell.
5: Yeah, for me, it was a year, dealing with, in a very liberating but painful way, the fallout from DeSantis, better understanding January 6th.
4: January 6th is another event that you grappled with.
5: Yes. After I diversified my news sources, I went and re-examined January 6th, which I never supported it, but I thought it was originally hyperbolized into a bigger deal than it really was by Democrats and anti-Trump Republicans and the media. I looked at the rioters and I remember thinking, you know, these people are harming our chances of a 2024 comeback. And that's what bugged me about January 6th when it originally happened. It wasn't that law enforcement were attacked with flagpoles and pepper spray and that people died that day. And then some law enforcement officers who subsequently died by suicide because of the trauma of that day. No, I was worried about harming our chances for a comeback. So I'm a little ashamed to admit that about how I responded to January 6th, but that's the truth. And I always feel that I need to be transparent when I recount my story.
4: So when you're going through the new news outlets and you're looking at it from a new perspective, how does it feel to read about January 6th with these news sources?
5: You know, I started to objectively dig deeper into what happened on January 6th, and I realized that not only was it not a minor event, but it was an actual attempt by the president to overturn a free and fair election. People can debate how culpable and complicit Trump may have been, but the fact is that January 6th happened in part because of the president's rhetoric. If he doesn't hold a rally at the Ellipse that day, then there is almost certainly no insurrection. And we now know, because of the January 6th hearings and other published reports, that he let those rioters do what they did for hours. And so after I started distancing myself and stepping outside of the right-wing media echo chamber, which said, oh, January 6th was just a couple of bad apples and, It's not a reflection of MAGA as a whole. Well, the news sources that I was watching and reading were showing me that, no, it was actually something that the president directly contributed to. So I had a lot of late nights with just my thoughts and I in solitude as I was coming to better understand and going through a reckoning that so much of what I sincerely held as accurate beliefs turned out to be inaccurate. And as I was dealing with the fallout from Ron DeSantis platforming anti-vaxxers, knowing that kids were dying, understanding January 6th, the final straw for me was May 24th, 2022, which was the day of the Uvalde, Texas school shooting. I knew exactly, even though Trump wasn't in office, how he and the Republican Party would respond to that event. And they did exactly as I anticipated, which was calling for more guns and more access to guns. And I, as a firearm owner myself, found that to be insensitive and offensive. And it was on the day of Uvalde that I quietly left MAGA.

0: You are listening to Sprouts, radio from the grassroots, a weekly program bringing you local radio productions of global interest. I'm Stephanie Schubert with Pacifica Network, speaking with Rich Logis, the founder of the organization Leaving MAGA. Rich, you said you left MAGA on the day of the Uvalde school shooting. What was that transition like?
1: When people leave MAGA, they almost always do it quietly, like I did. But there was something that had been gnawing at me for doing it privately, because I'd always been so unapologetically public in my support for MAGA that I felt that I needed to reciprocate that and go public in my renunciation of the movement. And it was on August 30th of 2022 when I wrote a mea culpa. And in this article that I published, I said that I was sorry for supporting Trump and MAGA, and that I wanted to apologize to anyone I may have hurt with my words, deeds, and rhetoric. And the God's honest truth is, when I wrote that article and published it, I never thought anyone would care. I did it to close that chapter of my life. I did it for reasons of catharsis, and I did not do it for attention. But it turned out that people did care, and writing that article was going to dramatically change my life, and I did not realize that at the time. And I had people contacting me on social media saying, Rich, can you help me with my brother, my son, my parents, my best friend, my maiden of honor? You know, they're so deep in MAGA, I don't know what to do, I don't know what to say. And I was completely naive and oblivious to how many relationships had been torn asunder as a result of this movement that I'd been an active participant in. And I had to go through my own personal reckoning as I was recounting my story to people who were willing to hear it, that as a result of my vote and my activism, I was culpable and complicit. I had assisted the president in dividing the country. And born from all of that came this idea that I had, which was that if I left, there have to be others who also left. And that's where Leaving MAGA as an organization came from.
0: The Leaving MAGA organization is a place for people who are in MAGA and people who have relatives and friends of MAGA who need support.
1: Yes.
0: Can we reflect a moment on these dynamics that your organization is addressing? One is being a safe haven for people in MAGA who have left or are thinking of leaving, to help them deal with the turmoil, especially after leaving a place where they felt such belonging, just instant connection. You just have so many things in common with people right away.
1: It's like you've been friends for years.
0: And in this day and age of super tech and online, people are starved for that. And I can see why that would be so very attractive.
1: You know, people are dancing to the same music, they're wearing the same clothing, they're supporting the same leader. They have a shared enemy of, yeah, of Democrats and anti-Trump.
0: Nothing brings you together like a shared enemy.
1: Yeah, like there's, you know, the enemy of Democrats and progressives and anti-Trump Republicans. And, you know, we provide a pathway for people out of the extremism of MAGA politics by providing them a new community and a new home where they can be with others who, like them, went through the odyssey of being deep in MAGA and leaving. Because if we're going to look at MAGA as a community, which I believe is the best way to look at it, it transcends parties and politics and policy and ideology, and it gives people the communal need that we all have.
0: Another aspect you are addressing is the MAGA view of seeing people outside the group as the enemy, which you referred to earlier when you said you were first surprised that people outside the movement were dismayed that they struggled to communicate with MAGA friends and family.
1: You know, I write in my memoir, I write about a they in the book, and when I was in MAGA, I considered the they to be mostly Democrats. And these were people who were trying to abridge my rights and trying to indoctrinate my children, a they who were trying to take my guns, trying to replace white people with brown people and foreigners.

0: persona, an identity based on being MAGA. It was my life. It was my obsession. I was addicted to fear and rage. Believing that everyone is against you kept me in these perpetual states of fear and rage and paranoia and despair and panic. And the media that I consumed affirmed and reinforced my addictions to fear and rage. And that's what we talk about at our Tuesday night support groups that we hold for friends and family of those in MAGA. Our support groups are actually based on the addiction model. And what we talk about is that people have a dopamine fight or flight reaction to threat narratives. So I always believed that I and my family and my country and my livelihood were always under siege by Democrats and liberals and anti-Trump Republicans and conservatives. I viewed all of them as not wrong and misguided, but existential threats to everything that I held dear. And that way of thinking and living is really traumatic. That militant worldview, it's why I suffered from these addictions to fear and rage. And it's why we come at this work with an approach of empathy. And when you're
1: So,
0: addicted to fear and rage, as I was, you're not really conscious of that. It isn't like I would read something or say something or go to a Trump event and say, wow, I'm satiating my addiction to fear and rage. No, I would, and if you had told me that I was addicted, I would have scoffed at you and laughed it off. But I realized after leaving that I was. But I think that even though I'm not defending ignorance, mine or anyone else's, those in MAGA are surrounded by mis and disinformation. And I think that mis and disinformation is at a level of national crisis in America right now.
1: yes.
0: And it's rife throughout the MAGA community, mis and disinformation. It's why there's, if you talk to someone in MAGA, it's why it seems like there's two realities. We're not agreeing on basic facts. There's a separate secondary reality that is not rooted in and based in basic set of verifiable facts.
1: Yes.
0: One of the many lessons that I learned in leaving MAGA is that all of us are susceptible to being influenced. What I realized after leaving is that there has been a multi-decade coordinated effort to dehumanize, vilify, and demonize Democrats, liberals, progressives, and leftists. And this propaganda and agitprop has been effective, it's been disciplined, and it's been consistent. And I think the reason that MAGA is an extremist group is because it encourages its adherents to dehumanize those with whom we disagree. And the reason I'll come back to mis and disinformation because, as an example, when I was in MAGA, any information that even remotely refuted the pervasively held mythologies and beliefs of the community, it was shunned, it was kept out. And we're working on something at Leaving MAGA, which is going to be a media literacy program that we're calling Where Did You Hear That? And the idea of it is to get to the bottom, the root sources of where mis and disinformation beliefs come from.
1: So, in introducing more critical thinking and where do sources get their sources
0: That's
1: and things
0: right.
1: like that.
0: That's right. And the sad part about the enemy aspect is that something that I have come to conclude, and I will die on this hill, is that the majority of Americans agree on the majority of issues. We have the same hopes and dreams and fears and concerns. We want economic opportunity. We want a safe and secure country. We want good schools for our children. We want high quality health care. We want affordable housing.
1: Right.
0: But those who have found it lucrative to divide us keep us distracted from that fact. And I would say to those out there who have MAGA friends and relatives, we emphasize at our support groups that we don't expect attendees to have to change their MAGA identified loved one. We actually relieve attendees of the pressures of feeling like they can change their MAGA identified close friend and loved one because no one can change another person. And I know that they're frustrated and exasperated. I would ask them to just

0: Stick with me on this and remain patient, because I do believe that many in MAGA have a red line. I think that for many in MAGA, there's going to come a point when there's going to be one lie or one betrayal too many. I'm of the belief that there are more than we realize amongst us who are in MAGA who are privately harboring doubts. I think there are more than we realize who have quietly left, and we need to give them a new home, a new community, a new place to go to. And that's what we're providing at Leaving MAGA, because when you walk away from MAGA and you renounce the lies, falsehoods, and conspiracy theories, you become what I call a born-again human being. And as a result of doing that, you reclaim your agency, your individuality, and your empathy. It isn't just saying, I don't support the president anymore. To leave MAGA, you've got to repudiate all the lies and the conspiracy theories. And you also, as part of leaving, you need to build up democracy rather than tear it down. And the way that we do that is by making that continued case that we agree more than we disagree.
1: Thank you, Rich, for your insights. Tell us once more about your book.
0: Yes, thank you. So the memoir is called One Betrayal Too Many: Why I Left MAGA. Anyone who wants to communicate with us, we do read every message that comes through our website. If they want information on our support groups, if they want to read the stories of people who left, they can do all that at leavingmaga.org. And I would really encourage people to spend some time reading the testimonials of people who left. And I and all of them, we're all living proof that it's possible to change. I know that not everyone will change, but everyone can change. And we are the examples of those who decided to speak out. And as a result of speaking out, what I'm trying to do at Leaving MAGA is the continuing work of making amends. Because for me, I'm in this work for the long haul. And MAGA is going to survive after Trump is off the scene. And after he's off the scene, there's going to be, I believe, a lot of confused people in MAGA. And we need to catch them in their confusion to show them that there's a pathway out of the extremism of MAGA politics.
1: Do you have any other thoughts that you'd like to add that we didn't cover?
0: You know, I just want to reiterate for those out there who might be in MAGA having doubts, reach out to us. You know, it's okay to question your prior beliefs and your past decisions. It's okay to acknowledge the error of our ways. You've got a place you can turn to, and if you're having those doubts, I want you to know that you're not alone.
1: Thank you, Rich. I appreciate your time with us today. It means a lot.
0: Thank you, Stephanie. It was good to be with you. Appreciate it.
1: That's it for Sprouts. Special thanks to our guest, Rich Logis, who founded the organization Leaving MAGA. His book, One Betrayal Too Many, can be found on his website, leavingmaga.org. 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
3: 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I did it.
4: Fall a little in like disgusting love with whatever job I have, even if I hate it.

0: Just about all of us work. To make our way in and through the world, we labor. Maybe young kids don't, and maybe people fortunate enough to retire don't. But for most of us, most of the time, labor is a big part of what we do with our lives. Work may be so central for us that its significance in shaping our lives can become difficult to see. And that's what we're exploring in this episode of The Detour, released on May Day in conjunction with our publication of the labor issue of Oregon Humanities magazine. What is work or labor? And how do we distinguish it from other activity in the world? What is work for? And how do its terms get set? Are work and labor the same thing? And what, if it's not too naive to ask, makes work meaningful? To get at these questions, we talk with three people who put a lot of their lives into thinking about labor and work. First, you'll hear from Lydia Kiesling, who has published two novels, The Golden State and Mobility, and many articles and essays that get us thinking about different aspects of work. Then we talk with Nicholas Hengen-Fox and Jorge Herrera-Caro. Nick has taught a course on working-class literature at Portland Community College for 15 years, and Jorge was a student in that class this year. Writing from Lydia, Nick, and Jorge appears in the labor issue of Oregon Humanities magazine. Here's Lydia now. I want to start by asking you about jobs and maybe some early jobs you had.
1: You know, first I'm jumping all the way back to being like a fifth, sixth grader. I was pretty entrepreneurial at that time. And I had a lot of those kinds of young person coded, and especially I think like girl coded jobs like babysitting, camp counselor. My grandmother had a used paperback bookstore. And so when we would visit, you know, she put me to work. I think my first job out of college, I worked in a restaurant. I was a hostess. And, you know, I was pretty swiftly like aware that I didn't want to be doing that for a long time. And so I got one of those like crappy online teach English as a second language degrees from the internet that like really did not qualify me for that work. But I got the certificate and I worked in Turkey for a year at a school teaching English to kindergarten students. And then I moved back to the States and I had a very random assortment of jobs.
0: As you think about even those first jobs, pet sitting, kid sitting, counselor, hostessing, what did you want from them?
1: Money was a big thing. I remember I had very specific for the babysitting and pet sitting. I wanted to be able to buy my own clothes and things like nail polish and stuff that my parents were not going to buy for me. I was in no way like suffering from like being deprived, but I think independence was a big part of it beyond the money because it felt cool to be able to go around to different houses and I felt like responsible and important.
0: So you remember both the I want some money and the feeling of independence. Mm-hmm. As you moved into those jobs in your 20s, maybe that you started to point to, were you looking for similar things, money, independent? Like what, as you got more familiar with having jobs, what were you explicitly hoping to find?
1: You know, I went to a small liberal arts college in upstate New York. And so a lot of people, you know, moved to New York City and were like pursuing careers in like finance or just stuff that like seemed very official to me. And I, meanwhile, felt really confronted with the fact that all of the classes that I had taken and the skills I had developed in school, which was primarily like close reading, reading novels and writing about them, that had like no application that I could discern in job listings. And I also just hadn't learned to like think about a career in a holistic kind of way. And I really wasn't like strategic. I was just kind of like, I need someone to pay me to do stuff pretty soon. And, you know, the teaching English, that was something that I kind of set out because my goal was to live somewhere else. But after I had done that for a year, I felt like I needed to move and be closer to family. And, you know, I came back to California where a lot of my family was. And then, yeah, I was completely at sea. Like, and I would find that I would get these jobs again, very miscellaneous. And when I was in them, I did have this like automatic desire to do well in them. So I would quickly become, you know, important's not the right word, but like relied upon in a variety of different job settings, which would then kind of like make me feel tied to the job. All I wanted to do was something else. So that was kind of a pickle, I think. And I was pretty like drifting. Yeah, I wasn't very like focused and didn't know how to think about work and like my own goals, I guess.
0: So you just used the past tense. You said you didn't know how to think about it. Do you know now?
1: In a sense, I do. I mean, I still have lots of conflicts within myself about how I use my time and just the meaning of work, like what is paid work and what is not paid work. I have been very, very lucky in that I haven't had a full-time job, like a full-time office job since 2016. At that point, I was working at a research center at UC Berkeley. So it was like a kind of like a fancy admin job that I was very lucky to have. But that's also when I was starting to get better bylines as a writer and earn more money as a writer. Certainly not enough money to live, but I was married to someone who had, you know, a decent job and health insurance. And we had just had our first child. And so the experience of like having a baby, having a full-time job, commuting, and then also trying to do my writing, I was very quickly like, okay, well, one of these has got to go. Like, obviously it's not the baby. and the writing is, even though it's not as remunerative, like that's what feels important and also starting to feel more possible. And that if I do actually spend time and like make a formal kind of commitment to it, it could lead somewhere. And so I made a negotiation with my husband and we said, okay, I got a part-time like online web editing job that paid me $1,000 a month. Our childcare was $1,200 a month. And so we agreed that like for 1 year, we could operate at that deficit and his salary would have to make up the rest. And I would try to write a novel. And that is when I wrote my first novel and I was able to sell it for real money and publish it. And so that was like very life-changing. And so now I do see writing as my job and my vocation, and the fact that they're kind of the same is a huge privilege. That's also like made possible because I do live in a 2-person household and don't have to provide my own health insurance.
0: And you said your job and your vocation.
1: Mm-hmm.
0: Can you just say one more word about what you mean when you put those two? It sounds like you could have those be separate, but here they're together. What do you mean?
1: I mean, I actually don't know what the like dictionary definition of vocation is, but in my mind, it's something that is a calling, something that you, you know, when people say those platitudes of like, if you love what you do, you'll never work another day in your life. I do think writing is big enough and fluid enough that I can call it like a calling. And that's also something that I can earn money from and be able to like help support my family. Like, but yeah, it was not my vocation when I like worked at a baby and child consignment store and like ran the cash register. It was fine, but like I didn't want to do that every day for the rest of my life.
0: Yeah, so if I'm hearing the distinction right, it's around a job might be because it leads to something else that you need, mm-hmm. like money or some other external good.
1: Mm-hmm.
0: A vocation or a calling is good in itself?
1: It's what you would want to be doing even if no one paid you. And because when I started writing, I wrote on a blog. I wrote like a book blog and no one paid me. I have a certain like ambitious streak within me, but it was very like vague and unfocused. So I do think there was something that inside that said, you got to do this and you got to work on these like blog posts after work, you know, even though like nobody's going to read them. So I think I was kind of working towards something in a way that I wasn't quite admitting to myself. But I do know that the first time someone offered to, you know, basically was like, why don't I publish your blog things on my blog? And he was talking about money. He was like, I don't really have any money. I can pay you some of our ad revenue. It's like $11. And I remember thinking like, oh, wow, like I never expected money from this. So the fact that I was doing that at the time, in my mind, knowing that it would not pay me, sort of speaks to the like vocation piece of it for mm-hmm. me.
0: I think I want to put two thoughts together here and ask another question. And that is, in the first book you talked about in Golden State, Daphne at one point is told or says, I knew I had a world historically good job, a world historically, an objectively great job. It doesn't feel great to Daphne.
1: So that novel is very autobiographical in terms of the work piece. So yeah, we had basically like identical jobs in the sense that it was well paid, like very well paid for what it was. Plus you get the UC retirement system, their healthcare. And, you know, it just like was not that onerous. It became onerous because of all of the like academic politics and like bureaucratic. And like, I think any workplace where you spend time, especially in, I mean, I guess everything is an institution, but like institutions, yeah, they have their own set of challenges. But when I step back and think about like, I had my own office, it was in this stunning like copper walled building that had been renovated before I got there. And so it was like a very attractive place to work. It was quiet. I had a window. It was on a beautiful campus. I mean, that was great.
0: That is the conditions of your daily work, the pay, all of that was good.
1: Yeah.
0: It felt increasingly onerous.
1: Yeah. I think just there was part of me that felt compelled to continue to like try and advance in that job, to say, this is a career now and it makes sense, because there's a sort of narrative logic to it that I had like seen other people have and felt like I was lacking and I had craved it. And so kind of like applying what I had learned and gone to school for to the work I was doing, not exactly, but like close enough. And that's what I had thought was the dream. And so there was part of me that was really striving in that job, and like, you know, I got my title changed after a certain point, like my salary went up. I could see a lot of directions for it to go, but I was just like, but I actually don't want to do this. I want to write my weird book.
0: So you just said that was the dream. And then it sounded like, well, actually, no, I have this other dream.
1: Yes.
0: Do you know where your dreams about work might have come from?
1: I mean, I had different models about work on either side of my family, and they were very rooted in like class. You know, one side of the family had a little bit of like generational wealth at play, where nobody was like a millionaire anymore, in part maybe because of like some of the ideas about work, but that side of the family was more like people pursued passions and like, you know, there were some writers in that side of the family. And then the other side of the family, like, lived comfortably, like, middle class. But it was very, like, you have a job. Like, you got to work. Where are you earning money? Like, I have both of those impulses within me. Like, there's a little bit of, oh, I want to do the thing that I want to do. But there's also, like, no, you got to work.
0: And you got some of both of those from within your family.
1: Yes.
0: I think also in Golden State, is it grandmother that says, always have a job?
1: Yes. That's
0: like, always have a job. Like, I heard a damn it.
1: Well, yeah, and I think for women especially, it's like, you see the consequences, and we live in a society that is still like patriarchal in its setup. And cis-hetero relationships are the kind of the default. You know, the school day ends at 2:30. Summer is 9 weeks long. Like, who's home? Of course, that is changing a lot. And there are like many families that are challenging that in lots of different ways. But so much of our society is set up with the expectation that there's someone at home. And usually that's like mom. But that work, which is work, like there is no wage attached to that. And there is no like social security payment that you're setting aside for that work. So that's like one of the contradictions I think about in my own life a lot. And it's, you know, it's not like answerable in an individual like household, because it's a societal thing. But one of the things that I believe is the greatest privilege of my work now, my work as a writer, is that I do have that flexibility. And so it isn't an emergency when, you know, the nurse calls, because I can be home. And like, it's a pain in the ass and I get resentful about it, but I still can do it. And that's a luxury, but also it's a luxury that is like assuming that my time has no value in a sense, or no like monetary value. Mm-hmm.
0: Because you're talking about your kids, it's made me think about my kids, and also it's made me think about what I hope they think about work. Like, you talked about the two strains in your family. How do you want your kids to think about work? What should they hope for from the work they go on to do?
1: There's a practical side of things where I do think it's really important that they be able to, like, go out and get a job. And of course, so much about go out and get a job, like, is there's a lot of things that are out of your hands. And so I don't want to make that sound like a kind of bootstraps mentality thing, because, you know, I'm a socialist and I believe that we need, like, radical change to the way our society is set up. And that is not solved by everyone going out and, like, hustling. And you know, like, teenagers and young adults, like, need to figure out how they can feed themselves to the extent that they are able. And if my kids don't have something, like, immediately impeding them, it's important to me that they be able to do that. But I don't want them to have to spend their whole lives doing work they don't like. I want them to be able to build lives that, even if the thing that they're earning the money that they need to live isn't what they want to spend all their time doing, it's not their favorite thing in the world, they have the tools and kind of live in the kind of community where they can find other sources of fulfillment. Because not everyone's going to, like, always get, like, everything they need from their work. And I want them to be able to find meaning somewhere, whether it's from that work or not.
0: So it's interesting. It actually took us a little while to get to the word meaning. And it's a question I have. I actually don't have it for myself. I do have it for my kids. Like, I want my work to feel meaningful to me.
1: Yeah.
0: And I believe there's a relationship between it's feeling meaningful for me and my belief that it's meaningful for other people in the world. I'm not sure I want to saddle my kids with that expectation. Both because it's hard to find jobs that feel that way, and because maybe they should think in more mercenary ways about work.
1: Yeah, I agree. I mean, maybe I do need to kind of parse out how much of just sort of, like, cultural, like, received ideas I hold on to of, like, oh, well, you know, you got to pay your dues by, like, having jobs that suck. But I don't think it's just that. I think it's important to do a lot of different kinds of work, especially for young people, to just understand what work means. And, you know, we all are born with a little bit of main character syndrome because that's just, like, what our perception is. And, you know, realizing that other people, like, have a whole full existence that is just as full as yours. Part of that is, like, how do people spend their time? And having different kinds of work is important for that. And then also just, like, what can you stand to do? And what can't you stand to do? And, like, if the thing that you're doing is one of the things you can't stand to do, then, like, how are you going to figure out how to do something different?
0: That just put me in mind of your more recent novel, Mobility, where Bunny, or later Elizabeth, again, the conditions of the work seem to get really good. She is good at doing the work, but has questions about the meaning of the work. How much should we hope that our work does good stuff in the world?
1: It's funny to talk about Mobility, because that whole novel is kind of a response to the dawning realization that everything you learn in your education, like, has no apparent bearing on what the, like, jobs available to you are. And of course, you know, she, like many people, finds a way in to work and eventually does actually use her training, but in, like, a completely, like, perverse way that's not exactly how she thought it would be. And, you know, for the listeners out there, Bunny ends up working sort of accidentally and then, like, digs in and spends her career working for an oil and gas company as, you know, climate catastrophe becomes, like, increasingly undeniable. Of course, there are all the kind of, like, truisms, like, there's no ethical consumption under capitalism, like, maybe there are no ethical jobs as well. But I do think at some point there, like, has to be a line. And the problem with Bunny is that she continues to like find a silver lining of her work, or to think that because she is in a struggle within her field, which is like very male dominated, and so women are like excluded in that line of work. And so she does have a fight within what she does that feels just to her, but that like ignores the broader context of the work. And so she continues to kind of like move forward in this job, even while it's so clear that it's never going to deliver the kind of promises, which are lies, which she's helping to tell, that like, oh, this company is, you know, actually driving the quote unquote energy transition. So, yeah, I think in her case, I wish that she would do something else. Then again, if you go to a place that is really characterized by like an oil and gas economy, like Houston, where some of the book takes place, there are many people who have other kinds of jobs. But like when I talked to, I interviewed people, I went to like different kinds of events there. I did research there, and it would be pretty easy to believe that like everyone you met had some economic and like work connection to the oil and gas industry in some way or another. You know, one of the challenges and like exciting things about writing the book, and some people this has like really landed with, and other people like find it incredibly unsatisfying. But I think most people, we're all like navigating certain compromises that we make in one way or another. And hers are more explicit in a way. It was energizing to like write this book and to just sit with her and like care about her enough that I wanted to spend this time with her and make her an interesting character for other readers to spend time with, while like fundamentally disagreeing with the choices that she ends up making.
0: Yeah. I like how you said that, and I found her enjoyable to spend time with in the same way. Mm-hmm. But partially it was because it made me wonder, and this conversation is making me wonder, how do I decide what I am willing to put up with in my work and what I most want in my work? Mm-hmm. We're talking about a book that you wrote with a character who helps explore this. Are there books you've read that you feel like, huh, this character really helped me think about what I want from my work?
1: I mean, so, very formative book for me in high school was The House of Mirth by Edith Wharton, which is, you know, you're gasping.
0: I love
1: a fellow fan.
0: Crushed by that book. Yeah.
1: Yeah. Just such a wonderful novel. And it sounds silly to compare myself and my sort of situation with the main character, Lily Bart. And at the time I read it, it really sort of hit me, because there's so much about like gender and how you like support yourself as a woman in a society where like marriage is the only path if you don't have like generational wealth. And so I remember like strongly identifying with her, not, you know, not because I thought my life was actually going to be like that, but because I could still see the echoes of how that reality like remains in our society. So that's a book I kind of remember, like maybe overly tragically identifying with. But yes, because it is 100% about like the money is so at the forefront of that book, and just the daily kind of, and actually the book that I wrote about for the magazine of Human Bondage, it's like, when you actually see the accounting, I love that in books where you can like feel the financial anxiety of the character as though it's your own.
0: You love that anxiety.
1: Well, it's just, you know, I feel like honored by it. I think because it deserves attention. It's like the state that most people spend a lot of their like mental space, and I have a life that I'm profoundly lucky for. It's not like I'm having this hard scrabble existence, but I still like my credit card balance. It's always like hovering like a little cloud over me. And, you know, there have been times where that's more pressing, and times when you feel like the relief of, oh, I'm just signed a contract and someone's going to pay me, and like the cloud goes away for a minute. And then, of course, like it returns as soon as you spend all your money. But I love writers who talk about that or like convey that feeling in their work.
0: Mm-hmm. I like the idea of a job as a thing that can help you deal with those clouds. And we've talked about different kinds of clouds. There's a sort of financial anxiety cloud. There's mm-hmm. a kind of moral complicity cloud. Mm-hmm. There's maybe a freedom of time cloud. Are there other big clouds that you think work might help you with or might not help you with?
1: I mean, I think depending on what the work is, if you're a person who, for example, feels strongly about doing things that forward the collective health of your community and however you define that, and you have a job that allows you to like do that work. I mean, I'm sure it's complex because again, once you like have the actual job that does the thing that you say you want to do, sometimes you realize like that's not actually what it's doing. Or, you know, you have a coworker that's so terrible that it's like, I don't even care anymore about my desire to help my community. But yeah, so I think some of those like more interior goals or like commitments, human commitments that we make, sometimes work can help to satisfy them. But I think it's very rare that it's a like one-to-one correspondence.
0: Yeah. What you were saying before about really appreciating when books or characters really foreground some of the, even the accounting challenges, made me think about that there's a kind of inevitability for almost all of us about work. Mm-hmm. Like it's a very rare person who's not going to work. And so then the question is like, okay, I probably can't fight the fact that I have to do it, but maybe I can shape the conditions of it. Mm-hmm. Do you think about work and labor as the same thing or as distinct? I'm just curious about that.
1: I was not accustomed to thinking of myself as a worker or as part of like a labor movement or as anybody who had agency to change the conditions of my work. Especially I didn't have that sense as a writer because I just, A, am like very ignorant about sort of the history of labor organizing and thought about it as like a solitary profession. And so it took a while for me to kind of connect the dots and think, oh, actually, you know, I am a worker as a writer. And then I started to think about myself like more as part of a bigger conversation that other writers and freelancers were having. So I'm trying to like adjust some of my thinking, and that's a continual process. And so now like I am a member of two labor unions, although I'm very inactive in them. I just like pay my dues. And for now, I'm like, that's what I can contribute to this. But I think part of that is just like, it's continuing a practice of thinking of yourself not in isolation, but as someone who is part of labor broadly, even if you were not taught to see the type of work that you do as labor in that sense.
0: If you push back a little bit from our conversation, and I sort of ask you like a moment in a job mm-hmm. when you were like, yeah, this feels really good. Can you describe what that moment was and what led to it?
1: Okay, so I have like different ones depending Great. On the job, but because like I said, I fall a little in like disgusting love with whatever job I have, even if I hate it. So for example, I like for a while, and I hated this job so much, but I got a lot out of it. But I worked at an engineering company in Monroeville, Pennsylvania, and I was a temp to hire. And this job does appear in the novel Mobility, pretty like closely parallel, but you know, you see something like that has not been functioning well. Like we don't have a system in place and people aren't like using it correctly. And so I would have moments where it's like, you're part of the solution to that. Or you like redo the spreadsheet or you make the new style guide and get such a sense of satisfaction of just like things now being, I think it's maybe a little bit of like a type A thing that like takes over you. So I've had those. It's amazing to me how satisfying they can feel, but then they just like dissipate because you're like, okay, I'm still here though. Mm-hmm. And then there's the ones that I've had in my like writing work, which is like so much thornier to think about like what is, you know, pleasure and what is like accomplishment. And I had one of those moments a couple of weeks ago, actually, where I realized that I'm working on a novel right now. I'm probably like, I've been saying that I'm halfway through, but realistically, I'm probably a third of the way through. And when you're writing a novel, in my experience, all you want to do is like get it over with, in a sense. Like that's what you're trying to like get the draft done. And then I had just such a like silly light bulb moment that literally was like an after school special where I thought, okay, now you actually have some momentum on this and you're going to miss it when it's gone. And actually, this is the part that you enjoy, even though it's also torturous because you don't know if it's going to work out. You don't know if you're going to be able to land the plane of the book or that anyone will then want to read it, buy it. I just kind of had to hold on to that and be like, oh yeah, this is the thing. This is the work. And so you better love the struggle because yeah, I will miss it when it's gone.
0: This leads me to maybe one more question. Mm-hmm. Last one. This activity, is this work?
1: Well, first of all, I love every question that you've asked. This has been so fun to talk about because I love to talk about these things. So yeah, I was thinking about that on the bus on the way here because this just happened to be a day when I did a lot of stuff that is work that I have made for myself for no reason. I mean, there's reasons, but it's like taking my friend to his doctor's appointment. It's like stuff that is like very strong personal commitment, but also deeply inhibits my ability to get my actual work done. My days are full of things like that. And I remember feeling kind of proud because I'm like, I'm finally doing a work thing that I'm like supposed to be doing. And then I was laughing because it's like, of course, I'm not going to like get paid to do it, but it is part of the work. And also, I mean, this is what I mean by feeling so lucky because most people dream of sitting in front of a microphone and just like having someone ask them questions about their opinions. So I'm so lucky. So it is work, but it's also a privilege and I'm not getting paid, but maybe someone will buy my books because they heard this conversation.
0: Well, thank you for doing this work with us.
1: Thank
0: I really
1: you.
0: Appreciate it. Yeah.
1: Thank you so much. Yeah.
0: You're listening to The Detour. You just heard from author Lydia Kiesling. We continue the work of this episode with Nick Hengenfox and Jorge Herrera Caro. Nick teaches a course on working class literature at Portland Community College. Jorge was a student in that class. Our conversation took place during the first ever strike at an Oregon community college, led by PCC's faculty union, the Federation of Faculty and Academic Professionals. So even if some of what we talked about with Nick and Jorge was theory, it was and is, as you'll hear, much more than theoretical. Thanks, Jorge and Nick, for joining us here in Oregon Humanities Office for The Detour. I want to start by asking you, when you hear the word labor, what comes to your mind?
2: When I think about labor, I think of unions and the power that unions have through their labor. When I think of labor, yes, it's wage labor, but there's also unpaid labor.
3: Yeah. There's all these invisible forms of labor that we don't think about as labor. So, you know, in my mind, I didn't come here to work, but in some ways, this is part of my labor, you know, as well.
0: You mean here, literally,
3: yeah, this very
0: have
3: moment.
0: This
3: yeah,
0: conversation. Yeah.
2: I joked with my partner today. I was like, oh, okay, I'm going to work. Because it is a form of work and labor. I did put some time and effort into rereading some of the text.
0: Yeah, it's interesting what you said. It made me want to ask about how you distinguish between activity that's work or activity that's labor and activity that's not. Like, I know that on Sunday mornings, I go play basketball and I'm not getting paid. There are all these things that show me whatever's happening on that court, it's not work, even if I'm trying hard.
3: There's a really good, in the Miranda July story that we read in the class, there's a really good, I can read a lot of this. She defines it really hilariously and beautifully.
0: It seemed actually like you were smiling for a reason there.
3: So I had a plan, yeah. So this is the story called Something That Needs Nothing. It's an early Miranda July story. Once we were hired as furniture sanders, We could not believe that this was really what people did all day. Everything that we had always thought of as the world was actually the result of someone's job. Each line on the sidewalk, each saltine, everyone had a rotting carpet and a door to pay for. Aghast, we quit. There had to be a more dignified way to live. We needed time to consider ourselves, to come up with a theory about who we are and set it to music. And I think there's kind of an irony about how she's describing that realization that these young people are having, but also it does feel like a really profound observation about the way that labor is, you know, woven through everything, right, in the world. And to be able to see other people's labor has produced so much around us, I feel like is a really valuable tool. So I have a hard time drawing the line between what is work and what isn't work for me as somebody who teaches literature. You know, when I'm reading anything, I'm constantly going, oh, this could go into this, you know? So it's hard for me to have that line. I find it pretty grim to think about there being no outside of capitalist reproduction, like being on strike when I wasn't standing in the pouring rain on the side of the street for hours a day. I was like, I need to go for a run because I need to do that for my mental health, which on one hand is like self-care. And on the other hand is like, so I can keep
4: churning out,
3: gutting it out, you know? And I think I appreciate what you were describing about basketball as a way to sort of say, I'm not doing this thing. I think we should try to think about those things that way, as opposed to like, I'm on my self-care grind here so that I can go back and hustle harder.
4: Mm-hmm. How much do the conditions that maybe compel you towards work also define the extent to work, which feels like work might feel like yours or like something you got to do? Like I can try to make it concrete. My first job when I lived in Chicago when I was early in high school was I worked at a small music video store. And like I got paid in cash at the end of the day. I was getting $6 an hour. They were getting essentially a lot of very low-level labor out of it. But I also didn't feel like a cog at the time. I didn't feel like I was participating in a system. I felt like I'm going to put these records, and they were records when I started, and then they became CDs before even those phased out. I'm going to put them where they belong, and if somebody happens to ask me a question, I'm going to tell them about this musician. And I had pride about it and mm-hmm. all of that stuff. So I'm wondering about those feelings.
2: Yeah, my partner is a professional artist, painter, and she is currently teaching as well at a continuing ed program at a pretty prestigious art school. And she was excited about it. She's passionate about it. She lives for her art. And when we discussed how much she was going to get paid, we did the numbers and we found out she was making about $8 an hour. This is a school who is making money off of her. She knows her value. She knows what her time is worth. She knows what her skill and knowledge is worth. But she knows we need that money. She knows she needs that job. And so it's still worth it for many reasons. There's a passion, like selling records and talking about music. But when it comes to value and money, the reality sets in real quick.
3: I just was thinking while you were saying that about we didn't read this in the class, but Sarah Jaffe's book, Work Won't Love You Back, which came out a couple of years ago. And I think she really beautifully, repeatedly articulates the way that our passion for work can also, you know, people see that as a way to lead us to be exploited too, right? Like, I feel like statistically, I'm in a tiny minority of faculty member who have tenure and have, you know, likelihood of continued employment for the rest of their lives at a good salary or a fair salary, I think. But a lot of arts, I think, and care economies are set up around, can we get a little more from you? You know, you really love these students, right?
4: Right. The classic, like, oh, good. You love your job. Great. We can get more out of you. On the other hand, you love your job. So then you wonder, should I just love it? Or should I be aware that I'm a rube in loving it?
3: I was going to actually say, you were pointing to the in your examples of work, like the pleasure that many people feel. And I read a little bit from Miranda July before, but like there's a part in that where after the character, you know, first works at a peep show for the first night, she's got money and she's like, I'm incredible. like I'm on a city bus and I'm flying, you know. Probably need to edit it for a family podcast a little bit, but I hated my job, but I liked the fact that I could do it. I had once believed in a precious inner self, but now I didn't. I had thought I was fragile, but I wasn't. It was like suddenly being good at sports. I didn't care about football, but it was pretty amazing to be in the NFL. And I think like that it's a thing that we see in a lot of these texts that even that there's kind of a dual motion there of like the being exploited in some way. And I would say personally, like, I don't feel super exploited by my job. There are moments where I do, but also like these moments of pride. And I think a lot of these texts really beautifully describe like the joy that people feel in being able to do a thing or make a thing or have that mm-hmm. control and agency that comes even with a wage.
4: Mm-hmm. Nick's gotten to read two passages. I don't know. Is there one that's popping to mind for you? I know you got a good pile over there that no one else can see except those of us in the room, but is there one passage that's leaping out you want to start with?
2: Yeah, something from The Undocumented Americans by Carla Cornejo Villavicencio. She describes day laborers who stand in corners, say at Home Depot, and a car shows up and they all, you know, flock around the vehicle and compete to try to get that job. This is from page 10, quote, "The typical place they find work is a street corner where a delicate choreography takes place. One guy told me the exchange goes something like this. A man pulls up in a truck and says, I need X done. If a person has that skill, he'll ask for a quote. How many hours? In what location? How much per hour? Sometimes while you are negotiating, two other workers willing to do the job for less jump into the truck and the employer shrugs and drives away. Sometimes a group piles onto the sides of the truck and the employer gets spooked. They don't know us. It's the group that scares them."
4: And so it's the competition that you're hearing there so much.
2: Mm-hmm.
4: Yeah.
3: And she really, I mean, one of the things in this chapter that she talks about really, I think, powerfully is like she visits this place on Staten Island called Colectiva Porfin, which is like basically a collective for day laborers. She's showing this sort of hope. And the reason I wanted to point to that is because like, as I've taught the class over the years, like I've tried to build a class more and more that we look for spaces of like hope and resistance and solidarity as part of thinking through this. And so I think, you know, while this is a chapter about exploitation and the deep loneliness that many of these undocumented workers feel, it is also about ways that people can kind of come together, mm-hmm. find solidarity and care for each other.
4: Yeah. And you've been teaching this class for a number of years.
3: Yeah, like 15.
4: That's a number.
3: Yeah.
4: Do you remember what you were thinking about when you decided to give it a try the first time?
3: Yeah. So all of the work that I've done as a like scholar has been about sort of how people use texts in the world or trying to get beyond sort of my own personal take on what I read. And so when I came to PCC, I looked at what was sort of existed that was like places that felt like a good match for that, this class, which I teach kind of once a year, typically, it tends to be a really good spot because it allows us to think about, you know, what I think is one of the best lenses to understand the world through, I think.
4: The lens of?
3: Of class, yeah. And like, I will just say it's changed a lot. I mean, people have a class analysis, I think now. That's really changed, especially with young people.
4: Mm-hmm. Were you, like, before you took this class, were you talking a lot about class? Not about class the way we just used it, but class the way Nick used it a minute ago?
2: Yeah. I'm interested in theory. But I think where I've learned more about class and developed class analysis is in my own perspectives, in my own existence as a person within the working class category.
4: Mm-hmm.
2: From the jobs I've taken to some of the efforts I've been involved in and to my observations. And so, yeah, I had done some reading. I was excited to take working class literature. I thought it was going to be more theory, which I was like, cool, that sounds fun. But when these texts came around, fiction, nonfiction, poetry, essays, it was very exciting because there is so much working class literature and class analysis in other forms that aren't, you know, strictly theory. We all come from different backgrounds. We have different perspectives. There was a former union organizer in the class. There were people who did not see themselves or identify as working class. There were many people who identified as working class. Two of them were retirees. And it's complex.
3: There's a lot of discussion. And I think we try to structure it in ways that those can be sort of productively surfaced, right? And I do think one of the things that literature is really good at is if you haven't had an experience, right? You can't have an experience because of who you are and where you're located. Like, you get access to that experience, right? That's one of the gifts, I think, of literature for all of us. Then when you're doing that in a room, like with a diverse group of people and talking about it, not everybody can always hold the reality that this might exist differently for different people in the room. So I definitely had cases where in that class where someone's intentional or unknown class bias will show up and somebody else in the room will be like, whoa, whoa, whoa, whoa, whoa, you know? And I think it's really valuable and it's really hard to talk about. We're deeply conditioned not to talk about class in the society, you know? But I actually would say, like, in the optimistic vein, like, more people feel more able to talk about class, I think, than in the past within my classes.
4: Is class something we should be paying attention to all the time? Or would it be better if we paid less attention to it? And then the question, so it's interesting thinking, what if while we're trying to move towards a better world, we need to pay more attention, but the better world would mean we could pay less attention?
3: I mean, that'd be nice.
4: What are you thinking over there?
2: I'm currently taking, one of the classes is Black Studies, and the professor discussed ways it can perpetuate this idea of class if we continue to focus on class analysis versus focusing on, in the case of Black Studies, focusing on Black perspective and Black histories instead of Black oppression. And it is something I think about a lot. In the case of Latin Americans in the US, it's like, do I want to continue to consider myself a minority, or do I want to switch that perspective into a more, I guess, humanist ideology of like, I am human and I deserve dignity. And so does any other human. At the moment, this is our reality. And I think class, focusing on class, is very, very important. And I think it does give us tools to create a better world.
4: You used the word dignity early in that comment, and you used it also early in our conversation. And I guess I want to ask the sort of large question to both of you about what you see as the relationship between work or labor and dignity.
3: I want to say there feels like there's like a perverse equation between them in the world that we live in, and they don't need to be interdependent, right? I want to live in a world where people have dignity and, you know, flourishing regardless of their job. But I think for a lot of people, like, we do find meaning and dignity in our work, and being able to do our work well is part of that, I think, for a lot of people. But I guess I would want to pull them apart, acknowledging that a lot of us do find dignity in doing our job well.
4: But ideally, it sounds like you're saying we would feel that sense of dignity irrespective of what our work was. What is dignity as you understand it?
3: I wonder if maybe a way to think about it is like, we've used the phrase being seen or making visible a few times, but I think I would go a little farther and just say like being seen and being known and acknowledged in ways that I think many people and many working class people don't experience.
4: Thanks. Jorge, you're flipping through the pages, so you got something.
2: In Undocumented Americans, Villavicencio talks about dignity. And I think in the case of work and compensation, dignity can be a form of being seen for the value that you bring into the job. But then it's important to consider who determines that value. Is dignity everyone making the same amount of money no matter what? Or is dignity not only making the same amount of money, but also working the same hours. What kind of job is more dignified?

0: courage even as he was wounded? What if this is how, in the face of so much sacrilege and slander, we reclaim our dead? And is dignity, you know, truth? Is it going beyond these stereotypes? Is it just like seeing each other? Is seeing each other enough to feel dignified? Feeling validated, is that enough to feel dignified? I think it's a little complex, I guess is what I'm getting at.
1: I agree. I think the idea of dignity is sometimes complex, and especially when we're trying to tie it to not only what we do, but what we get paid for what we do, or where that places us relative to other people, then it starts to get very complicated. That said, I guess I was thinking back to this question about activity in the world that is seen as labor or seen as work, and activity that's not. And it seems like meaningful activity. Geez, I hope meaningful activity is possible no matter the system we're in. I hope that's the case. Nick, you're nodding.
2: I believe, with a furrowed brow. Definitely.
1: Yeah.
2: I mean, the idea that in the early Marx that we make history under the conditions of our inheriting, right? Like, we don't choose the history that we live in or the moment that we live in, but we are not without agency, you know? So I think we do good things, even in bad times and in our bad systems.
1: I have a request for if we could move towards closing, maybe by each picking one more passage to read.
0: Yeah, this is from How Beautiful We Were by Imbolo Mbue. This book is about an American oil company who goes to an African village, begins their oil refinery, and the village is getting sick. People are dying. Children specifically are dying. The leaders of the company called Pexton, the oil company, comes to the village occasionally to talk to the people, the workers, to check in on them. He goes, quote, "Like every family in Kosawa, the Nangi family wanted liberation from their pain. We were all hopeful that night. We hoped even as we feared. Tomorrow the soldiers will arrive, and we might be dead by sunset. Tomorrow Pexton will surrender, and we might live to see our world age. We tried not to think about our future. We wanted to hold on to that night for as long as we could. Savor this optimism that had descended upon us, the faint promise of triumph. We wanted to be overcome with madness like Konga and relish the fleeting ecstasy wrought of fearlessness, anticipating our new lives as conquerors. They'd proclaimed victory over us prematurely. That night, we declared war on them. And the next morning, we awaited their arrival. They should have known we were not easily defeated."
1: Thank you.
2: I'll read a poem also in the more hopeful vein. This is from Today in the Taxi by Sean Singer. So Sean Singer drove Uber in New York City and wrote a whole book of poems about driving the taxi. This one is called B-sharp Blues. "Today in the taxi, I drove two jazz musicians to LaGuardia, the singer and her husband, the pianist. I recognized them right away. We talked about Duke Ellington. We drove by Marcus Garvey Park and it twinkled like his plume hat in gold epaulets. The pianist lifted his hand like an axle and the singer skinned the angles of the road. We moved east. We were people who loved music. We were not bothered as long as we heard its copper ore. Two-way flowing matter through mirrors breathing air, Ellington was a beauty. He fired Mingus by saying, 'I must say, I never saw a large man so agile. I never saw anybody make such a tremendous leap. The gambado over the piano carrying your bass was colossal.' Imagine being fired by your idol. You might curl into yourself like the ear with its glossy snail and white stirrup, lost in the dark until something familiar beamed back into it." And I think that's a moment you were maybe like what you were thinking about before, Adam, where you're working for wage, but there's this other thing happening too. And it's gives it meaning and heft and maybe dignity.
1: Thank you. There's also a poem. It's by Gary Soto. It's called A Red Palm. "You're in this dream of cotton plants. You raise a hoe, swing, and the first weeds fall with a sigh. You take another step, chop, and the sigh comes again. Until you yourself are breathing that way with each step, a sigh that will follow you into town. That's hours later. The sun is a red blister coming up in your palm. Your back is strong, young, not

0: yet the broken chair in an abandoned school of dry spiders. 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Another row, another fish, until you have enough and move on to milk, bread, meat. 10 hours and the cupboards creak. 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It's dusk, now night, and the lights in your home are on. That costs money. Yellow light in the kitchen. That's 30 steps, you say to your hands, now shaped into binoculars. You could raise them to your eyes. You were a fool in school. Now look at you. You're a giant among cotton plants. Now you see your oldest boy also running. Papa, he says, it's time to come in. You pull him into your lap and ask, what's 40 times 9? He knows as well as you, and you smile. The wind makes peace with the trees. The stars strike themselves in the dark. You get up and walk with the sigh of cotton plants. You go to sleep with a red sun on your palm, the sore light you see when you first stir in bed. That's what I was thinking about coming in today.
1: The poem mentions a topic that we actually didn't even get into. The poem mentions rest. We did not even get to rest or slowing down. And that's a whole another conversation. And that's, but yeah, speaking of dignity, like playing basketball, they're forms of rest. Thank you for sharing that poem.
0: Thank you. And it feels like you're pointing out rest is a good place for us to stop. Call it good. Can I just say thanks to both of you for coming in and thinking about this together and bringing your work into this conversation.
2: 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Jorge Herrera Caro was a student in Nick's working class literature class. Lydia Kiesling is the author of The Golden State and Mobility. You can read more from Lydia, Nick, and Jorge in the labor issue of our magazine and at OregonHumanities.org. Thanks for listening to The Detour from Oregon Humanities. Anna McLean is our producer. Ali Sylvester, Karina Brisky, and Ben Waterhouse are our assistant producers. This is Adam Davis. See you next time.

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Join me this week as our theme is all about moving in, moving out, moving back, and moving on. We've all had a chapter of that in our lives. 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
1: Together, let's send a clear message from this hall. The fighting must stop.
2: But I have a big decision to make. Will a deal be made with Iran? Or do I annihilate the Islamic Republic and do it quickly?
0: As United Nations Secretary General Antonio Guterres calls for peace in the Middle East, President Trump uses his UN address to threaten Iran with annihilation. Trump also bragged about seizing Venezuela's oil. We'll speak to the Iranian-American analyst, Trita Parsi of the Quincy Institute. Then Senator Bernie Sanders gives a major address at the historic Riverside Church in New York on war, oligarchy, and the dangers of AI.
3: If the lives of every man, woman, and child are going to be fundamentally changed by this technology, then the people of our country and the people of this world must make the decisions regarding AI, not just a handful of big tech oligarchs.
0: We'll speak also with a Nepali activist taking part in a rally outside the United Nations just weeks after catastrophic flooding left almost 8,000 people dead or missing, the world's latest climate disaster. Plus, 2026 is the deadliest year for measles in the United States since the disease was declared eliminated more than a quarter of a century ago. In Pennsylvania, four people have died of measles over the past month. We'll speak to Dr. Paul Offit with the Children's Hospital of Philadelphia. His recent piece, RFK Jr., Secretary of Measles Land. All that and more coming up. Welcome to Democracy Now!, democracynow.org, The War and Peace Report. I'm Amy Goodman. Speaking at the UN General Assembly in New York Tuesday, President Trump called for the annihilation of Iran after his threat. Trump told reporters U.S. officials had a very good three-hour meeting with Iranian leaders. Iranian state media confirmed Foreign Minister Abbas Araghchi met with U.S. Special Envoy Steve Witkoff on the sidelines of the UNGA earlier on Tuesday. Ahead of the meeting, Iran again stated its conditions for reopening the Strait of Hormuz, which include immediately lifting the naval blockade, releasing all frozen Iranian assets, and ending the war on all fronts, including Lebanon. This is President Trump speaking at the UN General Assembly Tuesday.
2: But I have a big decision to make. Will a deal be made with Iran that lets them rebuild and create a far greater country than it ever was before? Maybe one of the greatest in the Middle East or even the world? Or do I annihilate the Islamic Republic and do it quickly, never giving them a chance to kill and destroy people and countries again?
0: Fighting in Yemen has reportedly left up to 169 people dead as the Iran-backed Houthis clash with Saudi-supported government troops over key areas along the Red Sea coast, driving thousands from their homes. More than 3,000 people have fled Yemen by boat across the Red Sea to Djibouti, as the fighting has displaced more than 130,000 people this month, according to the UN Refugee Agency. This is a displaced Yemeni woman in Djibouti.
4: 10 years ago, we came here for safety because of the war back home. Thank God we stayed for some years. Peace came to our country and we went back, hoping we would live in peace. But now we have been forced to cross the Red Sea again. So we don't have any peace.
0: Ahead of his trip to the UN General Assembly, Israeli Prime Minister Benjamin Netanyahu posted a video on social media blasting New York City Mayor Zohran Mamdani, who had called for Netanyahu's arrest for war crimes in Gaza.
5: Shame on you, Mr. Mamdani. Shame on you for supporting the Hamas terrorist monsters who butchered our people. Shame on you for inciting riots against New York Jews. I'm coming to the UN. I'm going to tell the truth about our heroic soldiers, and I'm going to tell the truth about you.
0: Mayor Mamdani has not expressed support for Hamas, and while he's repeatedly pledged to enforce a warrant issued by the International Criminal Court to arrest Netanyahu, Mayor Mamdani recently clarified he does not have the authority to do so. This is the mayor responding to Netanyahu's video.
6: What we do know to actually be the truth when it comes to the prime minister is that he is the subject of an International Criminal Court arrest warrant for alleged war crimes and crimes against humanity. And as the prime minister, he is the architect of horrific genocide against Palestinians. And that just a few days ago, his military killed an 11-year-old boy in what is deemed to be a safe zone.
0: The Israeli Prime Minister Netanyahu is expected to address the UN General Assembly on Thursday. Brazil's President Luiz Inácio Lula da Silva used his address at the UN General Assembly to warn against attempts to interfere in Brazil's upcoming elections scheduled for October 4th. According to the polls, Lula's currently in a statistical tie with the right-wing candidate, Senator Flavio Bolsonaro, who is the son of the former right-wing president Jair Bolsonaro. Lula's comments come as the U.S. imposed two new rounds of tariffs on Brazilian goods back in July, exerting economic pressure ahead of elections. This is Lula speaking at the U.N. General Assembly Tuesday.
7: Democracy is once again under threat. We witness once more foreign interference in electoral processes. The geography proximity to the world's greatest military power is inescapable, especially in the context of renewed hegemonic temptations. Brazil does not fit in anyone's backyard.
0: Republican Senator John Curtis of Utah has called for an investigation into President Trump's son, Donald Trump Jr. The senator wrote a letter to a Senate panel calling for a probe into businesses owned by Don Jr. and payments made by Russian oligarch Umar Kremlev for Donald Trump Jr.'s wedding celebrations in the Bahamas this year. In 2010, Kremlev changed his last name to Kremlev, which means the Kremlin's man. In the letter, Senator Curtis wrote, quote, "These reports raise legitimate questions about foreign access to members of a sitting president's family and whether such relationships can create actual or perceived expectations of favorable treatment. They also may create expectations of a return favor that could even create national security vulnerabilities," unquote. Last week, President Trump told a reporter that Donald Trump Jr. had paid back the Russian oligarch. ProPublica is reporting the FBI had been investigating Maine Republican Senator Susan Collins' role in an alleged bribery scheme, but the investigation abruptly ended after President Trump won re-election. The allegations surround Martin Kao, the former CEO of naval technology manufacturer Navitech, who allegedly donated money to lawmakers in exchange for them funneling defense contracts to his company. ProPublica described Collins as the most important lawmaker who was named in the alleged scheme. ProPublica reports Cal provided a $150,000 contribution to Collins' super PAC through a shell company shortly after meeting with the PAC's top official. Senator Collins chairs the Senate Appropriations Committee and allegedly steered millions in military contracts to Navitech. According to ProPublica, Collins allegedly met with Cao in person and made clear she expected him to pay her back in exchange for the contracts his company was getting. Cao reportedly told the FBI, Collins said in a meeting, quote, "You've seen me deliver," unquote. The Justice Department is backing President Trump's ban on CNN, MS Now, and Politico from the White House. In a court filing, Trump's DOJ called the news outlet's access a privilege, not a right, and cited national security concerns. CNN, MS Now, and Politico have sued the Trump administration, claiming their First Amendment rights have been violated by Trump's ban. A hearing is scheduled for today. A federal judge in Colorado has ordered the Trump administration to return a Honduran immigrant deported to the Central African Republic back to the United States. Brian Omar Sanchez Servillon was deported a month ago as part of President Trump's secretive third country agreements with dozens of nations. Since Trump returned to office, an estimated 25,000 immigrants have been deported to third countries they have no ties to. This comes as ICE has reportedly stopped disclosing the locations of thousands of jailed immigrants who face final orders of removal, making it much harder for attorneys and family members to track them down. In Texas, a federal judge has granted an emergency request to temporarily block the deportation of Wilber Rafael Garces Perez, who is being held in an ICE jail with a bullet still lodged in his back. The 28-year-old Venezuelan asylum seeker was delivering food for DoorDash on Sunday when he was shot in the torso by an ICE agent. Perez has been transferred between ICE detention and the hospital multiple times and has lost movement on his left side. He was returned to an ICE jail in Pearsall, about 135 miles south of Austin, on Tuesday, according to Perez's lawyer. Texas Congressmembers Greg Kassar and Joaquin Castro are reportedly planning to visit Perez today. A grand jury declined to bring charges in the case of Nolan Wills, an 18-year-old black college athlete whose body was found in July on a barrier island in Mississippi. Wills vanished after taking a boat to the island with a group of white friends over the July 4th holiday. His body was recovered several days later. His family and advocates continue to demand for a full investigation and the release of the state medical examiner's autopsy report. Kristen Clark, general counsel of the NAACP, said in a statement, quote, "The results of the grand jury investigation leave Nolan's family and the public with far more questions than answers. Make no mistake, we'll continue to stand with Nolan's family and use every tool available in the quest to uncover the full truth surrounding his tragic death," Kristen Clark said. At least six major hospitals in the U.S. reached formal agreements with President Trump's Justice Department to stop providing gender-affirming care to transgender youth. That's according to the New York Times, which reports the hospitals include NYU Langone Health in New York, the University of Pittsburgh Medical Center, and Connecticut Children's Hospital. Many of the deals hadn't been made public until now and also include thousands of dollars in payments from the hospitals to the federal government. Raquel Willis, executive director of the Gender Liberation Movement, told the New York Times, quote, "It's devastating to watch one by one healthcare institutions that once cared for trans youth turn their backs on them," unquote. And in labor news, DoorDash has agreed to pay $131.5 million in a historic settlement reached with New York City that will impact more than a quarter of a million workers who were underpaid or not paid by the food delivery app. This is the largest worker settlement in New York City history and the largest settlement involving food delivery workers in the United States. Most of the delivery workers are immigrants. And those are some of the headlines. This is Democracy Now!, democracynow.org, The War and Peace Report. I'm Amy Goodman.
8: And I'm Anjali Kamath. Welcome to all of our listeners and viewers across the country and around the world. At the United Nations General Assembly on Tuesday, Secretary General Antonio Guterres reiterated his call for peace in the Middle East.
9: Across the Middle East, conflicts are cascading. So-called ceasefires have amounted to little more than lesser fires, with civilians continuing to pay the price. Enough is enough. I appeal to the leaders in this chamber to maximize this high-level week for de-escalation and dialogue. And together, let's send a clear message from this hall. The fighting must stop.
0: Shortly after the Secretary General spoke before the United Nations General Assembly, President Trump took to the stage and openly threatened to annihilate Iran.
2: But I have a big decision to make. Will a deal be made with Iran that lets them rebuild and create a far greater country than it ever was before? Maybe one of the greatest in the Middle East or even the world? Or do I annihilate the Islamic Republic and do it quickly, never giving them a chance to kill and destroy people and countries again? Do I drive them into hell with no chance of survival and no hope of future greatness or generations? But I believe we'll make a deal right after the election, because it doesn't make sense for them not to. They're waiting to see how I do in the midterm election. What they don't realize is that I'm not running. I did that already and won in a landslide. We won in a giant landslide, and I'll be here for 2.5 years.
8: Trump's remarks came as U.S. and Iranian officials met privately for 3 hours on the sidelines of the General Assembly. Trump's son-in-law, Jared Kushner, and his Middle East envoy, Steve Witkoff, took part in the talks. Iran's president, Masoud Pezeshkian, told reporters that Iran is wary of further negotiations, having twice been attacked by the U.S. and Israel in the middle of talks. Pezeshkian will be addressing the United Nations today. During his speech on Tuesday, President Trump also boasted about seizing Venezuela's oil after the U.S. attacked Venezuela and abducted President Nicolas Maduro and his wife.
2: We signed the largest oil deal in history, covering 65 billion barrels of oil, which will benefit both Venezuela and the United States enormously and help drive down the cost of energy all over the world. And that is starting to perk right now. It's coming out. The biggest oil companies in the world are going in, and the numbers are absolutely incredible. When you add the United States and Venezuela together, we have more than 60% of the oil in the world. So it's perhaps the biggest deal. It was a war, but it's perhaps the biggest deal ever made. To the victor belong the spoils. You've all heard that.
10: Well, for more on Trump's U.N. speech, we're joined now by Trita Parsi, Executive Vice President of the Quincy Institute for Responsible Statecraft. Trita, welcome to our studio here in New York, your first time here. As you deal with the U.N. General Assembly this week, can you first start off by talking about Trump's threat to annihilate Iran?
11: This is unfortunately the language that Trump keeps on using, I think. In his mind, it gives him the impression or leaves the impression that he's in control of the situation, that he's dictating terms, that he is winning. I don't think that is how it is read by others. I think the Iranians see this, and I think they said so as much, that this is a sign of his desperation, because 7 months into this war, there still is no exit, and Trump is increasingly facing what could end up becoming an endless war. And he has not achieved a single one of his strategic objectives. And the more the situation gets bad, the harsher his rhetoric tends to become. But this is probably a new low in UN history, to actually have a president, a head of state, threaten the annihilation of another regime at the podium in the General Assembly.
8: And Trita, just a few hours after making these comments threatening to annihilate Iran, President Trump also told reporters that his negotiating team had very good three-hour meetings with the Iranian team. What do we know about that meeting? What was discussed?
11: So this is something that the Qataris in particular had worked very, very hard to broker. It was an indirect meeting, so they were not sitting in the same room, even though they had been in the past. So there's a slight return to diplomacy, but it is not at the same level as it was before, in which the two sides were talking directly to each other. But it is nevertheless an important attempt of bringing the two sides back to the table. But it does not appear to have generated any real breakthrough. The two sides are too far away from each other on substantive issues, it appears. Nevertheless, attempts of this kind are very important. They have to be made. You're not going to have a breakthrough unless you try some of these small steps. But I do fear that to a certain extent, this is also in order to give the impression that more is happening diplomatically than it actually is, because of the impact it has on the markets, because of expectations it sets for the midterm elections. But in reality, in terms of substance, I'm not seeing any breakthrough, not quite yet.
8: The Iranian president is expected to address the United Nations General Assembly today. What do you think he's going to be talking about, and what exactly is happening in the Strait of Hormuz?
11: So in the Strait of Hormuz, you do have a situation in which the United States has managed to open up a southern channel in which more oil is flowing now than it did during the MOU, or at least in the early days of the MOU. This, I think, has led to a scenario in which the United States thinks that the tables have been turned, that the pressure is much higher on Iran now than it is on the global economy. To a certain extent, that is true. But here's the problem. It is not a stable situation. If these new sanctions that Trump is pushing for, including this opening in the Strait, actually really ends up putting a lot of pressure on the Iranians, what you're most likely to see in that scenario is that the Iranians will counter-escalate. The United States is currently escalating. It is trying to ban all airplanes from landing in Iran, or all Iranian airlines from being able to go to other places. These are clear escalations of added pressure. And if those end up biting, the Iranians will counter-escalate. So we're not in a situation in which the United States is putting added pressure on a country that has run out of options. It's adding pressure on a country that has plenty of escalatory options, and most of those are very dangerous for the region and for the United States itself. And as a result, this trajectory is one of escalation, despite that meeting that took place yesterday.
10: It was quite something to hear President Trump say, essentially, the U.S. has obliterated Iran's military, the Navy. He claimed Operation Midnight Hammer obliterated Iran's nuclear program. So wiping out everything. Yet then why is, well, according to polls in the United States across the political spectrum, people perceive the U.S. is losing against Iran. And what don't we know about the level of devastation of U.S. bases throughout the Middle East right now?
11: I think the American public actually sees reality for what it is. And it is a situation in which the United States, after 7 months of fighting, have not been able to achieve any of its objectives, and even more importantly, finding an exit out of this war. So all of this talk about destroying their Navy, etc., there are tactical operational successes that the United States has had. None of them have translated into a strategic victory. And even this latest maneuver in which the U.S. thinks that he has managed to get an edge over the Iranians in terms of leverage, which to a certain extent may be true, is nevertheless a tactical edge, not a strategic edge. And this constant confusing, deliberate confusing between what is tactical and strategic is what has really characterized how the administration has approached this. Now, when it comes to the U.S. bases, General David Petraeus, former head of the CIA, himself admitted that the Iranians have made a majority of American bases in the region inoperable. The United States is actually not even operating out of a lot of these bases at this point because of the success and effectiveness of the Iranian missiles and the lack of effectiveness of the missile defense. The U.S. is running out of interceptors, etc. So the picture on the ground is dramatically different from what the president is conveying.
12: Trita, Trump claimed in a speech that Iran is watching the midterms very closely. What is Iran's calculation if the Democrats end up winning? And what do you think the Democrats should do on Iran if they do win?
11: I think the Iranians are looking at the midterms, but it's not that decisive moment necessarily that earlier was thought. I think the Iranians are also understanding that if Trump loses in the elections, both the House and the Senate, he will be in a much more desperate situation. He will be facing domestic pressure, perhaps impeachment efforts. And that may very well end up causing him to lash out even more on the foreign policy front. Instead of that constraining him, it actually may further radicalize his policies. So I don't think they're looking at the midterms necessarily as something that is some sort of a decisive blow towards Trump, and as a result, things wind down. Now, I do believe that the Democrats could do far more in terms of putting pressure to stop this war, stop the funding of this war. Now, there's efforts in terms of war powers, etc. Some of them have been successful. But at the end of the day, it's the power of the purse. And also, when the MOU was signed, however imperfect it may have been, I found it tremendously problematic that many of the Democrats were choosing to attack the MOU in a manner that could have led, and eventually did lead, not necessarily because of their attacks, to the MOU collapsing. And what did that do? It brought us back into war. So you have to really decide. If you're against this war, you have to support the efforts that end these wars, whether those are perfect or not, and save the political scores later on until we're completely safe out of the woods and we don't have a fear of a return to military action.
10: Where does China fit into this picture? A lot is being made of President Trump's meeting with Xi this week in New York. Whether we'll get to hear what they say is another story, because the pool, the media pool, has said they won't operate in solidarity with the networks that have been banned from the White House. CNN is part of the pool, and so they're just saying we won't record.
11: The meeting tomorrow is going to be very important. The United States is going to try to press the Chinese to go along with extraterritorial sanctions as part of this economic warfare that the administration is now waging and escalating. I find it unlikely.
10: The U.S. almost bombed a Chinese ship, is that right? And then at the last minute, as they were ready to bomb this Chinese ship, saying that they had intelligence that it was bringing weapons or nuclear material to Iran, realized it was based on AI that was false.
11: Exactly. And we've already seen mistakes be committed because of this over-reliance on AI. The AI program that was developed by Palantir is partly responsible for the bombing of the girls' school in Minab that left 150-plus children dead. During the first round of the war back in March, I spoke to a person in Iran who said that it appears that AI is being used for a lot of the targeting decisions. For instance, there was a period in that war in which the United States and Israel was specifically targeting police stations. This was during the phase in which I think the United States and Israel hoped that by destroying the security forces in the city, it would lead to riots and an overthrow of the government. But it also led to them bombing twice a park that is called Park Police. Parque Police in Persian. It had nothing to do with the police, but because of the name police is in the name of the park, it was targeted, and it appears to have been yet another one of these examples in which the AI is selecting the targets without any human oversight to just double-check, triple-check if this is valid or not. And you just raised the worst example so far in terms of actually a potential war between U.S. and China. Now, it's interesting. The Chinese at some point may decide that they might want to get in and try to see if they can help bring this war to an end. It's not usually what they want to do. Their instincts are to stay out. But if this situation escalates further to the point in which the Chinese cannot insulate themselves and the global economy from the repercussions, the Chinese calculation may change. And it may also come as a result of the pressure that the U.S. is putting on the Chinese to go along with sanctions that they absolutely do not want to implement.
12: And the significance, Trita, when President Trump was talking about Venezuela, of his comments saying to the victor belongs the spoils, speaking to the U.N. General Assembly.
11: Yes, it's really important to understand this point here. The entire UN system was built upon the ashes of the world after World War II, and in which it was deemed critical by all of the states that we need to move towards a different type of a system in which warfare should not pay off, in which the victors do not go, the spoils do not go to the victor, because there shouldn't be any benefit in waging wars, particularly wars of aggression and wars of choice. So for him to come with that statement that probably is mainly meant to play well with a specific audience at home, nevertheless sends a strong message to the rest of the world that the United States, at least currently, does not even deem the most basic principles of international law as something that is worthy to uphold.
10: Trita Parsi, Executive Vice President of the Quincy Institute for Responsible Statecraft. Coming up, Senator Bernie Sanders gave a major address this week at the historic Riverside Church in New York on war, oligarchy, and the dangers of AI. Stay with us.

0: Tocando by Helado Tropical, a new collaboration by Helado Negro and Reina Tropical. This is Democracy Now!, democracynow.org, The War and Peace Report. I'm Amy Goodman with Anjali Kamat.
1: As world leaders are gathering in New York this week for the United Nations General Assembly, Senator Bernie Sanders gave a major address in New York on Monday. He spoke at the historic Riverside Church, where Martin Luther King gave his Beyond Vietnam speech on April 4, 1967, exactly 1 year before he was assassinated. In that speech, King spoke against racism, militarism, and materialism.
0: These are some of the excerpts from Senator Bernie Sanders' speech.
2: What Dr. King said was true nearly 60 years ago, and it is even truer today as our country, the United States of America, is now spending over $1 trillion a year on the military, while some 800,000 Americans are homeless, 85 million Americans are uninsured or underinsured, and millions of people cannot afford the basic necessities of life. And this business of spending more and more on the military and turning backs on working families and the poor is not just happening tragically here in the United States. It's happening all over the world, where we are seeing increased military budgets while the needs of people living in desperation are ignored. So not just in the United States, but all over the world, we are moving in the wrong direction, and our job is to turn that around. Instead of producing more bombs and weapons and seeing the military-industrial complex enjoy huge profits, governments throughout the world need to come together to feed the children, take care of the vulnerable, and protect our planet from the ravages of climate change. And that is why we must continue and accelerate our efforts to end Trump's disastrous war in Iran, which is now spreading throughout the region. That is why we must continue to speak out against the extremist government in Israel and the genocide they have committed in Gaza, and why we in the United States must end all military aid to the Netanyahu government. And that is why we must rally and work with grassroots activists in Russia to put an end to Putin's disastrous war in Ukraine, which has led, not widely known, not widely reported, but has led to the deaths of some 500,000 Russian soldiers, as well as mass destruction and loss of life in Ukraine. And that is why we must denounce the United Arab Emirates' continued financial and military support of the RSF as it wages a campaign of genocide and destruction in Sudan's civil war. While the billionaire class and the 1% have never, ever had it so good, over 60% of Americans in the richest country in the history of the world are living paycheck to paycheck. Nearly 800,000 are homeless, and tens of millions struggle to pay for rent or mortgage or keep a roof over their heads. And let us be very clear. The rapid movement to oligarchy and the exponential rise in income and wealth inequality is not just an American phenomenon. It is taking place all over the world, and in my view, is the most important economic reality of our times. In country after country, what we are seeing is working people sick and tired of seeing the very rich get richer while they struggle to put food on the table and pay for basic necessities. But it is not just income and wealth inequality and concentration of ownership that we are seeing today. Literally today, billionaires are determined to own our political system as well. In the United States, as a result of the disastrous Citizens United Supreme Court decision, billionaires and corporations are legally able to spend as much as they want on political campaigns through their super PACs. And that, my friends, is exactly what they are doing right at this moment. In the last election, presidential election, Mr. Musk spent at least $290 million to elect Trump as president, and now he is spending some $200 million more to help Republicans keep control over the Congress. And it's not just Republican billionaires, there are Democratic billionaires who are also playing an important role. As the UN Secretary General reminds us, there's another issue that we must confront. In my view, artificial intelligence, AI, and robotics are the most transformational technologies in the history of humanity. They have the potential to eliminate tens of millions of jobs. They threaten the privacy, AI threatens the privacy of virtually every person in this world through mass surveillance. Every phone call you make, every website you visit, every email that you send, somebody will know it. It is advancing exponentially. In under 4 years, we have gone from an AI that could barely write a coherent tweet to AI systems that have already escaped the control of the companies that built them. Take a deep breath and ask yourself, where will AI be in 2 years, in 4 years, in 10 years? Will human beings be able to control this exploding technology? So let me make a very radical suggestion, and that is, if the lives of every man, woman, and child are going to be fundamentally changed by this technology, then the people of our country and the people of this world must make the decisions regarding AI, not just a handful of big tech oligarchs. And that is why I hope very much that when President Trump and President Xi meet on Thursday, I hope very much that they will sit down and begin the process of negotiating a comprehensive treaty to establish a pause on advanced AI and a ban on AI superintelligence.
0: Vermont's Democratic Socialist Senator Bernie Sanders speaking at Riverside Church in New York on Monday. This is Democracy Now!, democracynow.org. I'm Amy Goodman with Anjali Kamat.
1: While world leaders are meeting inside the United Nations for the General Assembly, it's also Climate Week here in New York. Just outside the UN, members of the Nepali diaspora and frontline communities from the Global South are rallying right now, along with environmental campaigners and others, to highlight the consequences of global inaction on climate change and to demand global emitters take responsibility for the cost of damages and immediately phase out fossil fuels. Last month, 7 billion cubic feet of glacial rock and ice collapsed in the Himalayan mountains and crashed into the river valley below, triggering catastrophic flooding that wiped out entire villages. More than 8,000 people in Nepal and across the border in Tibet are dead or missing. Scientists say climate change contributed to the disaster. Nepal contributes less than 0.1% to global emissions.
0: For more, we go to the rally just outside the United Nations, I believe at Dag Hammarskjöld Plaza, where we're joined by Anisha Buddha, program officer at the National Indigenous Women Forum Nepal, member of the Asia Pacific Network of Environmental Defenders. If you can start off, thanks so much, Anisha, for being with us, by talking about, well, it's been almost a year since Nepali young people protested in Nepal, ushering in a new prime minister, Birendra Shah. Can you talk about the significance of what he is calling for when he talks about climate justice and what Nepal needs right now after the melting of the glacier? There are thousands of glaciers in Nepal, this one resulting in the deaths of what could be up to 8,000 people. Can you hear us, Anisha?
3: Yeah, I can hear you now. So sorry, the connection.
0: So if you can tell us why you're out there and the significance of your new prime minister brought in by Gen Z calling for climate justice, what this means.
3: Hi, it's Anisha from Nepal. I'm here in New York for the Climate Week, and we are gathered here outside the UN to call for global solidarity. We are here as the Global South to call the Global North accountable for their responsibility in more than 90% of the global emission of carbon, which is leading to global warming and climate change, which also resulted in one of the most devastating floods that happened in Nepal on 26th August. And it's important for our prime minister to be here. He is going to be speaking at the UN General Assembly tomorrow, and we're really excited and looking forward to that. It's important for our prime minister to be here because Nepal is facing the brunt of the climate change that the global north are doing. So he is here to demand climate justice and also to ask the International Fund for Loss and Damage of $20 million, which is nothing compared to the estimation of around $2 billion that the devastating flood has occurred and done in Nepal. So it's really important for our new prime minister to be here, and also for us indigenous peoples, indigenous organizations, representatives to be here to speak up and to say that we are the victims and we are not here to be quiet, and we are here to demand climate justice and climate reparations, and also to demand just transition.
1: Anisha, Nepal is responsible for less than 0.1% of global emissions. Talk about the impact of climate change on people in Nepal, the disproportionate impact, and especially on indigenous communities.
3: I think the climate change impact disaster each year has been worsening. In 2024, there was a huge flooding that swept away so many households in Roshi, the Roshi River flooding. And now in 2026, it's one of the most devastating floodings that we have seen, with over 8,000 people dead or missing. So it's like we said, Nepal contributes to only 0.1% of the global carbon emission, which is almost zero compared to the global north, and which is why it's so important for us to come here and to raise our voices against it, because Nepal topographically and geographically, it's a mountainous country, which is why it is vulnerable to the glacial outbursts. And this is not the last of the glacier outbursts that we will see. And Nepal will keep seeing disasters like this, and the victims that are impacted are indigenous communities. Almost 90% of the victims that were impacted by the flooding on 26th August are Tamang indigenous communities. Our organization, National Indigenous Women Forum, went there. We visited the community. And what we as indigenous organization understand, that it is not just the lives of the people lost, it's not just the houses swept, but it's their culture, tradition, and their very identity that is being lost by the floods, by the climate-induced disasters.
0: Anisha Buddha, we want to thank you for being with us, Program Officer of the National Indigenous Women Forum in Nepal, member of Asia-Pacific Network of Environmental Defenders, one of thousands who are participating this week, also outside the UN General Assembly that leaders are addressing in this climate week. Coming up, 2026 is the deadliest year for measles in the United States. Since the disease was declared eliminated a quarter of a century ago, we'll speak to Dr. Paul Offit with the Children's Hospital of Philadelphia. Four people in the last month in Pennsylvania have died of measles. Stay with us.

0: nos hace pensar.
1: Julieta Venegas in Democracy Now! Studio. This is Democracy Now!, democracynow.org. I'm Amy Goodman with Anjali Kamat.
2: In Pennsylvania, health officials have reported 4 measles deaths just over the last month, making 2026 the deadliest year for measles in the United States since the virus was declared eliminated in 2000. Pennsylvania has not had a measles-related death in at least 35 years. The deaths include an 18-year-old teen and a 40-year-old woman, both of whom were unvaccinated, as well as a 6-week-old baby and a newborn who died shortly after birth. The Pennsylvania Department of Health is reporting 792 measles cases across 39 counties, but that's believed by experts to be an undercount.
1: On Thursday, Health and Human Services Secretary Robert F. Kennedy Jr. gave the keynote address at a conference organized by the anti-vaccine activist organization Children's Health Defense, which Kennedy led for nearly a decade.
3: Let me be clear. You have a strong and steadfast friend at the White House. We've accomplished in 19 months which things that would have seemed unthinkable 2 years ago.
2: On Friday, President Trump said he would be demanding the drug companies split up vaccines into 5 shots with 6-month intervals and claimed it would reduce the autism rate. He didn't specify which vaccine he was referring to, but the administration has already been seeking to break up the MMR vaccine, that's measles, mumps, and rubella, into 3 separate shots.
1: For more on the measles outbreak and deaths and the government response, we're joined by Dr. Paul Offit, director of the Vaccine Education Center, physician in the Division of Infectious Diseases at Children's Hospital of Philadelphia. Dr. Offit is also co-inventor of the rotavirus vaccine, Rotatec, recommended for universal use in infants by the CDC. His books include Autism's False Prophets, Bad Science, Risky Medicine, and The Search for a Cure, as well as the book Deadly Choices, How the Anti-Vaccine Movement Threatens Us All. He's got a column on Substack. It's Beyond the Noise. One of his recent pieces is headlined RFK Jr., Secretary of Measles Land. Dr. Offit's joining us from Philadelphia. Thank you for being with us. Let's talk about what you call measles land and RFK's responsibility. I mean, the shocking number of deaths in Pennsylvania alone, 4 in the last 30 days, including a teenager. Can you talk about the significance of this? First time in what? Since it's been eradicated in a quarter of a century.
4: That's right. We eradicated measles from this country in the year 2000. Now, in our state alone, we've had 4 deaths just in the last month. Remember that this virus has a mortality rate of 1 in 1,000. So when you see 4 deaths, you can assume that we are vastly underestimating the number of cases, even though the department

0: of the science. I think that he's doing everything he can to decrease surveillance, to decrease monitoring, and to just try and ignore it. He knows that if he's a successful anti-vaccine activist, you're going to see what you're seeing. Not only increase in measles deaths, increase in flu deaths in children, increase in whooping cough deaths in children. He knows that, and he just wants us to be blind to it so he can continue his war against vaccines, which he believes is a war against chronic diseases, even though it's not.
1: Dr. Offit, what about President Trump calling for the breaking up of these vaccines like MMR? What exactly does that mean?
0: I think it's just a lot of hand-waving. Both companies that make the combination measles, mumps, rubella vaccine in this country, Merck and GlaxoSmithKline, have issued statements that they have no interest in separating that combination measles, mumps, rubella vaccine into three separate vaccines, because that would mean instead of having a two-dose vaccine at 12 to 15 months of age and then at 4 to 6 years of age, we would have a six-dose vaccine. So it would spread out and separate those vaccines, making it less likely children would complete the series, and therefore more likely the children would be in harm's way. The companies, to their credit, have both said that they have no plans to do that. And I don't think the President of the United States can make them do that.
2: And Dr. Offit, we're entering cold and flu season. Kids are back in school. How does what's happening today compare to the measles outbreak in Philadelphia in 1990-91?
0: Right. So I'm still suffering post-traumatic stress disorder from that outbreak. We had, in a period of only a few months, in 1990, 1991, we had 1,400 cases of measles in our city alone, along with 9 deaths. And I think what worries me the most about what's going on now is, I mean, I'm old enough to have had measles. I'm a child of the 1950s, when there were 3 to 4 million cases of measles a year, 48,000 hospitalizations, and 500 deaths. But that's a winter-spring disease. Now we're heading into winter, where children are now back in school sharing their viruses. And this virus is typically a winter-spring disease. I really fear this is going to get much worse. I just hope that Robert F. Kennedy Jr., as Secretary of Health and Human Services, and Erica Schwartz, the head of the CDC, lets us know what's going on. But more importantly, do what they should be doing, which is get out there every day and bring clinics into those areas that are high risk, meaning low vaccine rates, and do everything you can to prevent what I think is a coming disaster.
1: Speaking of disasters, we're hearing increasingly, like at Eloy Detention Center in Arizona, about a number of people who have measles, maybe up to 8, it may be more. What about measles in confined facilities?
0: Exactly. So I don't think people realize just how contagious this virus is. There's something called a contagiousness index, meaning how many people would you infect during a day, assuming you're contagious and everybody you come in contact with is susceptible. For viruses like influenza or SARS-CoV-2, the cause of COVID, or respiratory syncytial virus, the contagiousness index is 2 to 4. For measles, it's 15 to 18. You don't have to have direct contact with somebody who has measles. You just have to be within their airspace within 2 hours of them being there. If somebody comes into our emergency department with measles and they go back into a treatment room and then they leave that treatment room, no one can walk into that room for 2 hours. That's how contagious this virus is.
2: And how are, you know, to bring it back to Pennsylvania, how are officials in Pennsylvania and Governor Shapiro dealing with this crisis?
0: So Dr. Deborah Bogan is the head of the Department of Health here in the Commonwealth of Pennsylvania. She's doing everything she can with her group to try and identify high-risk areas and to get this vaccine out there, to deal with sort of influencers in the community, to be willing to go into children's homes to vaccinate them, because she sees what this is, which is a growing epidemic, and she's doing everything she can, really without the help, not only without the help of our Secretary of Health and Human Services, but really working against the Secretary of Health and Human Services. Says he is the worst possible person to be in that position at this time.
2: And on X, actually, RFK Jr. accused the governor of Pennsylvania, Josh Shapiro, of fabricating the measles deaths. He later seemed to attribute the state's measles outbreak partly to the governor for, quote, refusing to cooperate with the CDC.
0: Right. So I think you can believe pretty much nothing of what this man says. Obviously, those deaths weren't fabricated. The one child who died within a day or so of being born, the mother had measles, the baby had measles, and the baby died of an enlarged spleen, which ruptured, which measles can do. You know that the 6-month-old or the several-month-old child had a severe measles pneumonia. You knew that the 40-year-old had a severe measles pneumonia. You knew that the 18-year-old had something called acute demyelinating

0: encephalomyelitis caused by measles. So you know all that. So he's the governor is fabricating nothing. It's RFK Jr. who just doesn't want you to know how successful he's been at his anti-vaccine activities.
1: Dr. Offit, before we go, I wanted to ask you about COVID. I mean, just in my own building, we have people, whole families who are getting COVID. And I wanted to ask you about what we know. Is COVID increasing, and what about the new vaccine?
0: So I think COVID is becoming flu, which is to say, I think you're going to see every year COVID will cause hundreds of thousands of people to be hospitalized and tens of thousands to die, just like influenza does every year. I think that the vaccine, which is trying to keep up with the virus that continues to mutate, is effective at keeping people out of the hospital, effective at keeping them out of the intensive care unit, and effective at keeping them out of the morgue. As it's true, all vaccines like this, which prevent short incubation period mucosal infections like flu, COVID, RSV. It's not going to be as good at preventing mild disease or moderate disease, but that's not the goal. The goal is to tame the virus so that you're not seriously affected.
1: And can people as easily get the vaccine as during the pandemic? What should parents know in going to their pediatrician?
0: They should be able to, but what RFK Jr. recently did is he said that he's not going to use the vaccine for children's program, which pays for about 50% of all vaccines for children who are either uninsured or underinsured. It seems like he's going to hold back on the money for that vaccine, which is just unconscionable. There already are children who are dying of COVID, and he would be willing to do that. I just can't believe we continue to stand back and let this man do what he's doing.
1: What could be done? We have 10 seconds.
0: Well, at some point, it would be nice if people in power stood up for children in this country instead of fearing for their jobs if they contradict President Trump or contradict RFK Jr.
1: Dr. Paul Offit, director of the Vaccine Education Center, physician in the Division of Infectious Diseases at Children's Hospital of Philadelphia, will link to your recent piece, RFK Jr., Secretary of Measles Land. And that does it for our show. I'll be in Westport, Connecticut tonight for the screening of Steal a Story, Please, about Democracy Now! With the director, Tia Lesson. And then we're on to London, Hackney Picture House on Friday, September 25th. On Sunday, we'll be in Lewis. On Monday, we'll be also in London. Check our website. Then to Copenhagen, the Grand Theater, and finally to Berlin, Germany. I'm Amy Goodman with Anjali Kamat. Check our website at democracynow.org.
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Lulu, with a nod to David Cassidy and Could It Be Forever? Soundtrack of your life, let us know what you want played and why, rodney.collins@gmail.com, and we'll do our best to look the tracks out for you. As we have for Les, thank you for being in touch. One of your greatest singers, you said, was Alma Cogan, who you enjoyed. Now, in the couple of years before she passed away, she intended to do a Beatles album, or an album of Beatles songs, and of course Alma Cogan was very close to the Beatles. Now, in the end, she didn't make the whole album. Certainly I Feel Fine got recorded, and Yesterday, and Ticket to Ride. Oh, and this one.

What a singer, and almost 60 years after she passed away, she's still missed, isn't she? Alma Cogan and 8 Days a Week, and that was arranged and conducted by Stan Foster. I've just seen it, and I know him because he used to do the arrangements for Julie Rogers, and we met at the Kanaka Lazoot Song Contest. You're with Rodney, this is Soundtrack of Your Life. Jim, we have Keith and 98.6, first record you ever bought.

98.6. And Keith, welcome to the show if you've just joined us. Look, the next one is Anita Harris, and I want to say hello to Tim, who says just one of the best female singers ever, and she's just not on the radio enough. And I mean, decades and decades of success in panto, in theatre, in cabaret. It's not just the hit records. Let's go to the early 90s and a song that you'll probably know.

Dennis in Lincolnshire asked for that one, Rainbow Chaser and Nirvana. And I'll tell you a quick story. I was reviewing records for a local paper in Croydon in Surrey, and that one came in from Island Records with a little note from Chris Blackwell, who ran the record company. And Island was a pretty hot label just at that time, although they had subcontracted a lot of their artists to other labels. I'm thinking of Millie and the Spencer Davis Group and stuff like that. And I thought Nirvana were going to be huge. They made a couple of really good albums. One was called The Story of Simon Symopath, I remember. And I really liked them, but it wasn't to be. Or at least not in terms of big hits anyway. Right, we now have a twin spin by Anthony Newley, and this is for Catherine. And, you know, he could do anything, couldn't he? I mean, he wrote musicals, he could sing, he could dance, he could act. We have one hit and one non-hit.

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Except perhaps in spring. But I should never think

0: two from Anthony Newley, the twin spin there. The first one of the two, I Get Along Without You Very Well. Hoagy Carmichael's song, of course, from the early 60s, and then a number one for him just a bit earlier, a few months earlier, and a song called Why. Big hit in America, of course, for Frankie Avalon. Right, move away from the radio or the speaker or the whatever. Well, you can't if you're in a car, can you?
1: Ow!

Reg Presley and the Trogs. And Brian writes from Kidderminster and says, can I say hello to Jill? It's her birthday this week. And when she was young, or younger, she was a great fan of the Trogs, and it'd be nice to play something for her birthday. Right, done. I can't control myself. Okay, the next one is an album track done by Denny Doherty when he was solo from the Mamas and the Papas, and an album he put together in the mid-70s called Waiting for a Song, and a single that we normally play off it is called You'll Never Know, but I'm going to a different track. Now, we played this twice in the last 3 months, and it's obviously very popular with some of you. Can I say hello to Sam, first of all? I don't know where you are, but it's a UK email address. And then to Don. Now, Don is living in the States, and so it's appropriate, really, that Denny Doherty sings It Can Only Happen in America.

Well, the new music was Frank Isaac and A Deeper Shade of Blue, which is new music and it's really, really good. Hope you enjoyed that. That was followed by Weep for Love, Denny Lane, with a little help from Mr. McCartney and Co., 1980. We're playing that one for somebody who signs herself as Cheryl L. Cheryl L. We have a twin spin now for Jerry and the Pacemakers, and so many of you are fans, and we'll say hello to Mike. We'll also say hello to Keith and his wife in Cheshire.

Twin Spin from Jerry and the Pacemakers. And of course, the second one was such a big seller, wasn't it? Don't Let the Sun Catch You Crying. Okay, it's John's birthday. Endless Love from Jill. It's rather nice.

Huge seller, of course, Endless Love for Lionel Richie and Diana Ross. If you're a Neil Sedaka fan, he comes up twice in this hour now and in the second hour with a later track that was a hit for Andy Williams. Anyway, we will do this now.

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Darling, I love you. Though you treat me cruel, you hurt me, and you make me cry. But if you leave me, I will surely die.

imagine I'd have preferred it without the speaking bit. But there we are. That was 1959 and very much part of records in those days, wasn't it? You're with Rodney Collins. This is the soundtrack of your life, side one. Side two will be with you in a few minutes' time. And I want to say hello to Nick. And he says, Rodney, you played a track which you said was by Status Quo called Tune to the Music on one of your shows recently. And I don't think it was Status Quo. And who was it? Well, actually, it was Status Quo. And it was a B-side of a release in about 1971, something like that. And I think this will take us out of the hour. And if you like Status Quo, it's Tune to the Music.

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3: Okay, well, I thought I'd take a look at different record labels that were really big in the 60s. And this week I thought we'd have a go at the Immediate label, of course, Andrew Lew Oldham and co. And they had a lot of big artists signed there, like The Small Faces, Amen Corner, Rod Stewart, P.P. Arnold, Chris Farlow, and some number ones along the way as well. So, from a new box set that's just come out, celebrating the Immediate years, we'll start with probably their biggest act, I suppose, The Small Faces.

Tin Soldier from the Small Faces, starting off his trio from the Immediate record label. The next one pairs together two great singers, Rod Stewart and P.P. Arnold.

Creepy Arnold and Rod Stewart on Come Home Baby, a track you may not have heard before actually from the end of the 60s. To finish off this trio from the immediate label, I thought we'd use Chris Farlow, who of course had so much help from Jagger and Richard with Out of Time, etc., etc., but also with this, and

Chris Farlow, finishing off that trio of tracks from the Immediate label. Thought you might be interested in that mod set that's just been issued. You had Rod Stewart and P.P. Arnold in the middle, and the Small Faces kicking it off. John, who lives in Berkshire, asked me to do a twin spin on the Fifth Dimension, and I'm going to play you two tracks. And if you're a Fifth Dimension fan, you'll know them both. But you know something? Neither of them were British hits. Not for them, anyway.

Well, they were both American hits. And The Bell to Answer, that was 1970 in the UK. And before that, Up and Away, and they were pipped to the post by the Johnny Mann Singers, who did actually get a very big hit with their version. That's a twin spin from the Fifth Dimension. I like them. As I Like This for Lucy, and it wasn't a UK hit. Probably should have been mid-70s for Gilbert O'Sullivan, and a record you like, I'll believe it when I see it.

Love. Nat King Cole, George Shearing, and that's for Nick, who lives in Birkenhead near Liverpool, and Let There Be Love, his first record that he ever bought. Look, I've been asked to play Stand By Me by Sonny and Cher, which came from one of their Atco albums in the States in 1967. We have not done well with this on vinyl, but we're going to give it another go, okay, and see if it plays. Well, what can you do? Just do your best, can't you? So far, so good.

Well, it worked. I wasn't sure it would. Stand By Me and Sonny and Cher. Now, Nigel, thank you for being in touch, saying, do you know, I liked the new vaudeville band, Rodney, and you've played a couple of their hits, but I'd like you to play something else. They were very much in the style of the Temperance Seven, and you're right, they were. The Temperance Seven were pretty big too. They picked on sort of like names of railway stations and stuff. And let's go to Green Street Green.

I bet that hasn't been on the radio for a while. Green Street Green and the sound there of the new vaudeville band. Coming up is a track by John Phillips in a solo album that he did. Of course, he was the leader, many would say, of the Mamas and the Papas in the 60s and Mundy Mundy and California Dreaming and all of that. Now, I played this on the radio program a few weeks back. It was probably around the end of July. Anyway, Peter, thank you for being in touch, saying, oh, please play that track again. It was really, really good, and it's nice to hear John Phillips on the radio. I also want to mention Fred Cannon, who does a show on Sunshine Radio that follows me on a Friday, and Fred remembers this and said it was a blooming good record, and he's right, as he is about most things musically.

There's quite a story behind that, actually. The American Mort Schumann, responsible for many arrangements, many productions over the years, and his version of Mundy Mundy, which never got a release in America until years and years after it was recorded. Anyway, I'm playing that one for Dave and everybody else that enjoys instrumentals. The next track is by Ray Charles, and it's beyond his sort of hit single period, because this was the early 70s. And earlier in this hour, I played you Sonny and Cher and Stand By Me. And the track that Ray Charles is about to do is one that was a hit for Sonny and Cher in the early 70s. Now, Deirdre, thank you for being in touch, saying, Rodney, I really enjoyed Ray Charles singing All I Ever Need Is You. And I think it was such a good recording, and I can't buy it, can I? Do you know, I don't think you can, but it is very, very good. So I'm going to play it again for you and hope you enjoy it.

0: Suck it to me, mama. Nah.
1: Ray Charles and All I Ever Need Is You. And I'll let you into a little secret. The first time I ever heard that track was at Jimmy Young's flat in London. He invited me round with some friends and we had dinner. Well, we actually had a Chinese delivery and it was blooming good too. And he put on some of his favourite records and he turned round to me and said, "These are not always the ones I play on the radio, but I love them." And that was the first one that he picked from an album called Volcanic Action of My Soul. Much missed Jimmy Young, great friend of mine. Okay, two in a row. The second of the two is for Martin. Now, Solitaire was a hit for Andy Williams. I'm going to play you the man what wrote it, Neil Sedaka's version. There was a time in Neil Sedaka's career when really the hits had stopped, and before the hits started again, he was really best known as a songwriter. So that comes up second, Solitaire and Neil Sedaka. Before that, we're doing one for Linda. We're not going to stop. Well, don't stop the carnival. It's Alan Price.

afternoon. There is no sun, there's just a pale and tired moon. The shivering sparrows on the smoking chimney tops.

Isn't that nice? Neil Sedaka's original version of Solitaire. You're with Rodney on the Soundtrack of Your Life, Hour 2. We're coming close to the end. And Jerry says, soundtrack of my life would be The Shadows. Kon-Tiki!

The Marmalade, Wait For Me, Marianne. Okay, we're going to finish with one for John. And so many people ask for John Barry's music. So you'll get most of this in, I think, before the next programme. It's Goldfinger. Thanks for listening.

0: 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So here's some drama you could share with your kid. 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
1: No, but did you hear that vaping can cause irreversible lung damage and nicotine affects brain development?
0: Nuh-uh. 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

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I'm Doug, and you're listening to Desert Island on KCIW. 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I'll air your playlist and give you the credit. Let's get into this week's playlist sent in by Mike from Brookings. Thanks, Mike, for coming up with your Desert Island picks. It's another good one. Gone Hollywood begins Supertramp's sixth album with a typical story of high hopes and big dreams and the struggle to make it. Since the album was recorded by the British band in Los Angeles, it seems a rightful beginning to Breakfast in America that would become a landmark effort. The final cut of the album is A Child of Vision. The members of the band insisted that the theme of Breakfast in America, being a satirical look at how Americans live, is purely coincidental. Here's Gone Hollywood and Child of Vision by Supertramp.

Wish You Were Here was Pink Floyd's 9th studio album and followed arguably their most recognized Dark Side of the Moon LP. While there are countless interpretations of Welcome to the Machine, I'll leave it to the others to analyze. Although David Gilmour admitted that there was a line in the piece that, in his words, was a line I couldn't reach. So he sang the part a half step lower, then sped the tape back up to normal during editing. It was brilliant. Here's Welcome to the Machine.

Having something by Ozzy in this playlist is special to me, so thanks, Mike, for including him in your Desert Island playlist. So much of Ozzy's musical contributions, whether as frontman for Black Sabbath or on his own, are my personal favorites, and Old LA Tonight is particularly special because I grew up there. Here's Ozzy.

Dylan combined a playfulness yet ominous feel to Things Have Changed, which he wrote for the film Wonder Boys. The song won Academy Award and Golden Globe Award for Best Original Song. Some argue that the lyrics point to impending doom with lines like "waiting on the last train" and "standing on the gallows with my head in a noose." Eh, who cares? I agree with Mike, this was a sure thing for a Desert Island mix. David Crosby wrote this next song about three women that he loved in his life, one of which was Joni Mitchell. Here's Guinevere from the debut album, Crosby, Stills, and Nash.

That was the unmistakable voice of Vince Gill. While he's more recently known as a country singer, songwriter, and multi-instrumentalist, I go back to his early days as frontman of Pure Prairie League. Here's James Taylor, one from Cat Stevens.

As a wee lad, I began playing drums, and over the years, I've tried somewhat in vain to mimic the greats. Neil Peart was a drummer I have never been able to catch up with, and for good reason. Here's Red Barchetta from Rush's Moving Pictures album.

Like so many fans, I was numbed by the murder of John Lennon. It was one of those timestamps of life. This last track was said to be a favorite of John's because it literally came out of a dream. He woke up and wrote down the words and melody. He said he had no idea what it meant, but he thought it sounded beautiful. I couldn't agree more. Here's number 9, Dream.

My, oh my, time flies on this desert island. Thanks again, Mike from Brookings, for this week's playlist. Would you like to have your favorite music aired on KCIW? Send it to me at contact

0: at kciw.org and put Desert Island in the subject line. I'll air your picks and give you the credit. Now let's get off this island, shall we? Till next time. On our own like castaways, 'cause I know I won't get bored
1: with you. Hey, are you feeling guilty for not feeling guilty? My name is Ray Gary. I produce a show on KCIW called What's Going On. I'll play music that'll give you all the conscience you need. What's Going On? 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
3: 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I'm Chris Heim.

This time in the Global Village, we celebrate European Folk Day. Started in 2023 by the European Folk Network to celebrate the traditional arts across the continent, we will celebrate with a variety of folk and neo-folk artists and styles. And we'll get things underway with a group that almost single-handedly helped to kick off a folk revival in Finland. This is music from Vartina as we begin this visit to the Global Village.

0: celebrating European Folk Day, this time here in the Global Village, an event that started in 2023, started by the European Folk Network, and the whole purpose to celebrate traditional arts across the continent, and celebrations in a variety of ways with community events and performances and much more. And here in the Global Village, we are celebrating with an array of different traditional and neo-traditional sounds from across the continent, and we got a little bit of a taste of that in the course of that round of music. There at the end, the Irish and English band Fluke, with their two-flute lead lineup and their album Sanju, and a medley of tunes that they did, Jig for Sham, The Dawn Wall, Johnny's D, and Time Waver from, again, the Sanju album from Fluke. We also heard some music from the Swedish-Danish-Belgium folk fusion big band, as they described themselves, Spoket I Koket, and their Grandlot album. Jig Till John was the tune that we heard from them. Out of Italy, with their electro folk sound, some fun things from Radio Tutti, and we dipped into their Twang Club album for Emende 2025. And all that started with Vartina, which started as a schoolgirl group, and it really marked the beginning of a remarkable explosion of traditional music to come out of Finland. And in 2025, they released their first album in 10 years, the Kieli album, and we heard Marushka from that. To start things out for us this time here in the Global Village, a short break when we return. We'll go a little bit further back with the help of early music master Jordi Savai. He did a couple of albums called The Celtic Viol, an instrument that traces its history back to about the 15th century. He is a master of that instrument, and in the course of his career has explored early music, actually, in a number of different contexts and drawing on traditions, actually, from around the world. But with these Celtic viol releases, exploring the traditional Irish and Scottish music. And we'll hear some of that, a medley of The Music Priest and Scotch Mary from the first Celtic viol album. Jordi Savai, coming up in just a minute when we're back.
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0: celebrating European Folk Day this time here in the Global Village, and there are another range of styles from across the continent. At the end, from the accordion group from Portugal, Danças Ocultas, and from their Inspirar album, we just heard Travesuras. We also heard French accordionist Remy Joffrey from his Cora 4 album with Laboratorium. From Brittany, Erwan Menge and his group from the Spee album did a medley of Vacuum and Imago. And we started with the acclaimed early music master Jordi Savai. And from the Celtic Viol album, we heard a medley of The Musical Priest and Scotch Mary, bringing together some traditional music of Scotland and Ireland on that project. And that here in the Global Village, I'm Chris Heim here with you. Short break, and when we return, we'll hear some music from some members of English folk royalty. Norma Waterson and her daughter Eliza Carthy did an album together called The Gift. We'll hear a traditional tune from that in just a minute when we return to the Global Village.
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2: W News reporting is made possible in part from the generosity of Robert Silky O'Sullivan. Silky O'Sullivan loves truth, justice, silly words, and his late wife, Alice. Thank you, Silky, for your continuing support.

With that, just about ending our little celebration of European Folk Day, an event, as we mentioned, that started in 2023 to celebrate the traditional arts of Europe and celebrating really quite a flowering of traditional music across Europe and groups that are not just sticking to the traditions, but adding some exciting new developments to the sounds as well. We'll leave you actually with one last one from a Swedish group called Grupa. And in the course of a number of albums, they have explored traditional music in a number of different places, including Sweden, Norway, Iceland, Poland, and also Iberia. We'll dip into the Iberia album for a song called Start Singing. And before we start that, our usual reminder that playlists for this and all of our shows, information about upcoming programs, world music news, videos, links to a variety of additional information and more, all of that is on our Facebook page. 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

0: 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I'm Dr. Gigi, and my co-host is, as always, Jack Kepner. This is our almost 140th show.
1: Yeah, I think
0: interviewing interesting, fun, talented people, 139 or something like that, sometimes including musical guests, as today it does.
1: Right.
0: Go ahead.
1: We like that. Well, thanks, everybody. Mm-hmm. Thanks for that introduction, Dr. Gigi. Thanks for tuning in. Greetings, everyone, and welcome to the Doc and Jacques Radio Variety Show. We really do have a great show coming your way today. Special thanks to the people that put together a lot of hard work today to prepare this studio for six guests with their instruments, and that is Ray Simon and Michael Gorse. I don't see Tony Stoddard in there. I hope Tony's okay. But thank you, gentlemen, for manning the flight deck of the enterprising ship of KCIW. We also want to thank founding member, legendary guy, KCIW radio, Tom Bozak, and he is in post-production. And then we have Linda Bozak, who is listening. She's our official listener, I should say, to tell us. You're hearing this live syndicated show right now on KCIW in Brookings, Oregon. And that said, the show will play up and down the coast next week, Wednesday at morning at 8 a.m. on KZZH 96.7 FM in Eureka, Arcata. So you, our friends down south, will get to hear this wonderful group that we have in the studio with us today. And then later on Wednesday, next week, 1 p.m. on KFUG 101.1 FM in nearby Crescent City. So the Doc and I do have your coasts covered. Okay, it's that time when good medicine and health tips are usually presented by my German-American multi-patent-holding medical doctor, scientist, professor, and whatnot. But we're going to forego that today, right?
0: Mm-hmm.
1: Because we have a jam-packed studio. I don't know if we've ever had six guests in here. When the princesses were here, remember?
0: No, we had to separate them, though.
1: Okay, so with us in here, there's eight.
0: Yeah. We've never
1: Okay, so we have a new record here. Mm-hmm. Ladies, thank you for making that record. Guinness is recording it, actually, as we speak. So thank you. And bringing in your instruments, we are going to get into this so much in just a little bit. All right. In the coastal town of Brookings, Oregon, where ocean breezes move through the evergreens and the rhythm of the waves seem to carry its own music, six women, or actually there's more, but six women today, found one another through a shared love of sound, friendship, and the timeless voice of the recorder. Do you remember the recorders? I grew up with one in grade school, right?
0: Mm-hmm.
1: You had them in Germany, too?
0: Yeah.
1: Really?
0: I can sing. I can play all kinds of Christmas songs.
1: Okay. Well, together they formed, quote, Coastal Winds, an ensemble whose music is as inviting as the community that inspired it. Now, at first glance, the recorder may bring to mind a small, simple instrument, but in the hands of Coastal Winds, they bring something far richer, a complete family of voices capable of tenderness, brilliance, warmth, and surprising power. From the light, clear song of the soprano recorder to the deepest tones of the alto tenor, and finally the resonant, grounding voice of the bass, the group creates a full and beautifully balanced tapestry of sound. Each of the six ladies brings her own musical personality to this ensemble. Some carry the sparkling melodies that dance above the group, while others weave graceful harmonies through the center. Still others provide the rich lower lines that give the music depth and movement. Alone, each recorder has its very own distinctive character. And in fact, we're going to tell you about an incredible recorder that we just found out about that's in the studio today. Actually, there's two of them. And they each have their own distinctive character, but together they become Coastal Winds, a unified musical conversation shaped by listening, trust, and shared joy. Doctor?
0: Their repertoire is rooted primarily in classical music, drawing listeners into works that have endured across generations. Through carefully blended tones and expressive interpretation, Coastal Winds brings these compositions to life in an intimate and ongoing engagingly way. The music can be lively and playfully stated and elegant, gentle, and reflective.
1: Right.
0: One moment, the audience may hear quick, bright passages that seem to flutter.
1: Like seabirds.
0: Over the Pacific. The next warm bass notes and gracefully harmonies may settle over the room like a quiet coastal evening. You were going to say
1: there you
0: that.
1: Go.
0: What makes coastal winds especially wonderful to hear is not only the beauty of the music, but also the evident pleasure these musicians take in creating it together. We have watched them, right?
1: We did at the Crissy Fields Welcome Center. Yeah. Packed house.
0: Yeah. Their performance invites audiences to slow down, listen closely, and rediscover the remarkable range of an instrument often underestimated. Every piece reveals the skill required to blend six voices into one ensemble, matching breath, balance, timing, and expression while allowing each other musical line its moment to shine.
1: Yes, coastal shine, coastal wind.
0: Coastal shine.
1: Coastal Winds is more than a recorder group. It's a celebration of friendship, dedication, and the enduring power of live classical music. And so from Brookings, Oregon, these six talented women offer audiences a sound that is both refined and heartfelt. Music carried on the coastal air, played with care, I like that one, and remembered long after the final note fades. And so, without any more further verbiage from I...
0: From me.
1: I know. I was just testing you. I'm the English major. I'm sorry, from me. I apologize. I really am an English major. We are going to go jump right in and introduce the members of
0: Coastal Winds.
1: Ladies, thank you and welcome to the studio.
0: Welcome.
1: All right. We can't wait. Let's start with Donna. Donna, would you say your name and tell us a little bit about yourself?
2: Donna Simon.
1: Okay.
0: Your last name is Simon?
2: Yeah.
0: No.
1: Just like Ray Simon?
2: Yeah.
1: Are you related to him?
2: Yeah.
1: Oh, my goodness.
2: My husband. I started the group with Linda Menwood, who's not able to be here today. About 4 years ago.
1: What?
2: I think it was 2022. She walked into the – I'm also part of the ukulele group. And she walked into the ukulele group and she asked Ukulele John, she said, does anyone also play the recorder? And I almost fainted because I thought I was just going to be solo. I didn't. And so we talked and we decided to start a recorder group. So it just started with the two of us. And then slowly we had Christy join us, and then Mary, and then Mary and I taught a class, and Helen and Natalie joined in, and then Alex is our summer participant, and we're really glad to have her.
1: And we will be hearing from most of these ladies. We are jam-packed, so that is we're kind of limited in one way, but again, I think it's going to pay off in a beautiful sound that you all make so well. Really, we are so impressed with your music. We can't wait for it to get going. Now, Doctor, do we have to cover anything else, or can we let these ladies do what they do best?
0: I think we can go right ahead.
1: Okay.
0: We are here to listen. So we have many or some or several musical groups or pieces for you. So whoever wants to introduce the piece, why, when, what, who, we're ready to listen.
2: Okay. The first piece we're going to play is called Welcome, Sweet Pleasure.
1: Welcome. Sweet pleasure.
2: One, two, three.

0: Simple Pleasure. Do we know who wrote that? Is it
1: Thomas Weeks?
2: When was that
1: century?
2: Whoa!
1: So I don't have any other information on this one. Sorry.
0: Okay,
1: it's
0: that
1: old.
0: It's old.
1: It's
0: that
1: old.
0: Was cool. So Tom, as you're listening, these are ancient. He's our post production. There's no copyright BMI release on this. No, it's all good. These are old classical, more classical songs, and that was a great start.
2: Very nice with a harmony coming in with a soprano and alto.
0: Yeah.
2: So very nice.
0: So Mary, you have the soprano, which it looks just like the one I grew up with, right? Is that the basic?
3: Pretty close, yeah.
0: Right. And then we've got Helen. You came in and did
4: the alto.
0: The alto. So they're holding them up to each other. And I'd say the alto is about 1.5 times the size. They look like fire rockets ready to go off for mortars. And they complemented each other so well. Donna, you and Alex are on. You have the biggest.
1: The bass.
0: The basses are. They're huge.
1: Folks. Well, Alex will go into more information about, but there's bigger basses too.
0: Yeah, there was one I think you had it to show if anybody was maybe not playing it, and that was so long it went nearly to the floor.
1: Well, yeah, there's one that, you have to stand up to play it.
4: Yeah.
3: We don't have these
0: recorders that both Mary, Alex and Donna have, both have a bend in them, and I'm going to say they're, 3.5 feet tall or 3 feet long?
3: They're,
5: I'll just tell you how long they are.
1: Well, do you want her to go through the different instruments?
3: We can tell you something about them, right?
0: Sure.
1: Now. Do you want to do that now?
3: Okay.
0: Yeah, let's tell it a little bit.
3: So,
0: right?
3: The instruments come in many voices. And generally speaking, they go from the highest, which is the Garc line, and is about the size of a Sharpie.
2: It's a Garc line.
3: it's like a fountain pen. And then there is the Sopranino. And this one is higher than the soprano.
2: That's a tiny
3: one. And it's about, that one is 9 inches long. And it's about as big around as your finger.
0: So, Mary, you've got the soprano, and this one is called what?
3: This is a sopranino.
2: Sopranino.
0: It just looks like a little piper's.
3: Yeah.
1: Right? Yes.
0: A little piper's flute.
2: Very cute.
3: So the every other one, so the sopranino is twice as big as the alto. So it skips one.
0: Right.
1: Or the alto is twice as big as the
0: They're all holding their instruments
2: one
0: up
2: is
0: right
2: bigger,
0: now.
2: Yeah.
3: Yeah. And the alto is, the alto is 18 inches long, and it's about as big around as a broom handle.
0: Okay, cool.
3: So then you get down to the tenor, a regular tenor, not the fancy ones. This is another story about the fancy tenors.
0: Yeah.
3: But the regular tenor is about 26 inches long. So it's twice as long as the soprano, plays an octave lower. And it's about as big around as a beach walking stick.
0: Okay. So we get an idea.
3: And the bass is...
0: What you're holding now.
3: I'm holding. It's 36 inches long.
0: That's a cane, too.
3: And so the reason it has a bend in it at the neck is because otherwise you would have to have... Your mouth is... one place, and you would have to have your first hand a foot and a half away from your mouth to play it. So this gets the fingers closer to your mouth.
0: These are made of plastic, the ones that you're
3: and
0: holding.
3: These
0: up
3: are
0: there.
3: Made yes. of plastic.
0: So far, everyone I've seen is plastic, but we have a surprise in it a little bit.
3: And then there's a contrabass, and that is 52 inches long.
0: Okay, that's a big one.
3: And you have to stand up to play that. And then there's a great bass. And the great bass is 72 inches,
2: Whoa.
3: 6 feet.
0: Wow.
3: And you
0: Whoa.
3: Have to stand on a step to play that,
2: wow.
3: on a couple of steps to play that.
0: Okay.
2: Now, are they all one octave different?
3: Or? No, they go by fifths. When you go from soprano to tenor, that's an octave. And when you go from sopranino to alto, that's an octave. So every other one is an octave.
0: Wow.
2: Very cool.
0: Okay. We'll explore more of these and get more interesting facts about recorders. But what comes next? What song are you going to play next now, Donna?
1: We have planned to play The Crystal Spring. And this is, there's text, many texts that people have written to go with this piece. And it's another old tune. And it's, the text is about a young sailor or a captain who is wooing his sweetheart by a riverside, wanting her to join him, you know, in the adventure of life.
0: Okay, it's called Crystal?
1: The Crystal Spring.
0: The Crystal Spring.

0: Nice.
1: Crystal.
0: Thank you.
1: Springs by Coastal
0: I feel in,
1: Winds.
0: I feel I want to go with a sailor right now.
1: Wait a minute. You want to go with a,
0: the
1: off with a sailor?
0: The sailor is wooing, remember?
1: Oh. Well, it's, yeah. Okay. I thought you were running off with a sailor. Okay.
0: That was my joke.
1: So are most of these instruments, they're all plastic, or we'll get to Christy and Natalie's trip. But wait a minute. Are they Yamaha? What are they, what, they're good quality.
2: Yes.
1: Right? Everybody's
2: Yamaha kinda, makes a good
1: except
2: plastic,
1: Christy
2: a good
1: and
2: instrument.
1: Natalie, which have a very different one. And let's just say they have, what is it again? A 3D?
3: They're called a Seago. It's made in Germany, actually.
0: Yes.
1: Wow, Seago. But you, so you didn't make it yourself with 3D printing?
3: No, definitely not.
0: What is? How do you spell Seago?
3: S-I-G-O.
0: Seago.
1: Well, we'll have to find that out.
0: Yeah. Cool.
1: And they're 3D printed. They're right. Black. I'm going to say they're about a foot and a half. Yeah, until they have a bend in them too.
3: And they don't have a hole in the bottom. Like,
4: they're not much bigger than the soprano.
1: Yeah, and they're not. They're more square, right?
0: So is that their normal view, or do they, when you put them in like a normal-looking flute, do they still look that short? Or
3: no, the normal is longer.
0: Oh, I see.
4: So what this has is it has an extra, the music goes round and round and comes out here. It has an extra tube inside to give it long enough to make the lower tone.
0: Wow.
1: So and it's also kind of square.
4: And it's so it's easier to reach.
1: It's not round. It's square. Mm-hmm. Did you say there's not a hole in the bottom?
0: No, there's none.
1: Oh. Can you, I know this is off script, but can you just play something real quick? Just hear it by itself? Is that asking too much?
3: How about Ash Grove?
1: Okay.
0: Yeah.
1: Right?
0: Wow.
1: Okay. And so it's much lower than the soprano.
0: Okay, I have a question.
1: Okay.
0: I played the recorder like everybody else did, and I can only play the song, the melody, right? So you just now with your alto, I mean with a tenor, you played the melody. Right? Mm-hmm. So number one, you need to be able to read notes that are not the melody. Mm-hmm. Now, do you have to have a hear, like an ear for that too? That how because you know
3: I don't.
0: You all
3: I just
0: have...
3: read music.
0: Oh, really? Is that
3: I don't have the ear, but if you're playing with other people, it's important that you can read music and see where you are.
0: Yeah. Because I want to learn the harmony part, and I just can I hear it. And it's like it's so nice, but I can't read notes. Part of it is the problem, but it's just so nice to hear the harmony and. And I would only be able to play the melody, but it's really cool. So you just played the melody, but in when you guys play together, you're going to play the tenor part, right?
1: Christy Loring and Natalie Cornish were playing. They both have they call themselves twins because you both have the same.
3: We're the tenor twins.
0: The tenor twins.
1: Are these new recorders? Are they much more expensive? Let's say I'm sure they've gone up in price a lot. These kind of instruments. Your Seago, what is that?
3: Seago is a little more expensive. How much is it, Christy?
4: $150.
3: About $150.
1: $150. Yeah. Wow. Okay. It's for that kind of sound, it sounds great. Any more questions before we have the third?
0: I do have one more question. Sorry. When you start playing or go into a group, I know you have to have the notes, but do you know I want to play tenor or I want to play the super tiny piccolo? How do you know what you want to play?
2: I play all of them. I think Alex plays all the instruments, but it's out of necessity. I started with soprano, and I had an alto, and then as we grew, I ended up purchasing a bass because we needed bass.
4: Yeah, it's pretty common in recorder groups that everybody plays all the levels of recorders.
1: Really?
3: I can play the soprano, but my ear likes the lower.
0: Very
1: well,
0: cool.
1: Mary has started off the last two songs with your little regular
0: soprano
1: recorder, which we all grew up in. And it doesn't look like it's changed much, right? Is that made by Yamaha, too? Or
5: yeah,
1: is it
5: made by Yamaha. So this is nicer. It can sound nicer than those ones we played as children. Yeah. Some of them, the really older ones, were called flutophones.
1: The flutophones.
5: Their tone and intonation was not happening. But the recorders, it can happen. And then with the Yamahas, it's...
1: I remember putting mine on the steam at school, the steam radiator back in the way back in the days, and it melted all the way. It was a white one, and it was pretty bad looking after that hit. So these are all available. You can buy them. Go out to Amazon, carry them.
2: Mm-hmm. Amazon,
1: yeah,
5: $10. Right.
1: The one, the regular old soprano is about $10. Mm-hmm. And what is the most expensive one? That super bass.
2: The
0: bass.
2: Mm-hmm.
0: Base. Super bass.
2: Remember what well, things are. Well, things have gone up.
4: Yeah, I've had my bass for 25 years, and I bought a whole set of them for $320 25 years ago. Whoa. I don't think they have actually gone up that much, but a bass itself costs about the same as it costs to get the set of five.
0: Oh, wow.
1: Okay. And in the long run, ladies, anybody can chime in on this, but is it hard to learn? Because why were we taught that? It was a simple instrument to learn. That's why it was standardized.
4: It's a gateway instrument.
5: I have a fun story.
1: All right. So, what's that? Tell us.
5: So Helen and I just picked this up. I mean, we play other instruments, but we just picked it up end of October last year. Whoa. Donna and Helen came over to the Manly Art Center, and I organized the classes over there, and they said, hey, we want to do a recorder class. And honestly, internally, I was kind of not excited.
2: Everyone breaks out in a cold sweat.
5: I'm having flashbacks to like fourth grade. I'm like thinking, I don't know. But they convinced me, and I heard how beautiful they were. And so Helen and I were in their first class that they did over at the Manly, and it's not even a year, and here we are playing with these.
0: Oh,
5: fun
0: wow.
5: Fellows.
0: Very well.
1: You're getting
0: too.
1: Famous as yeah. we speak. Cool. Yeah. All right, we have one more song before it's halftime. By the way, we know it's a good show when the show goes fast. It seems like suddenly, wow, we're over. We got about a half hour left, but what song are we going to hear next for the third one? And then we'll come back after the break and play four.
2: What should we do, the Ash Grove?
4: Yeah.
2: We were going to use the Ash Grove to show off the different instruments and the range that they have. But we're going to play the ensemble piece of the Ash Grove. And the Ash Grove, by the way, is a traditional Welsh folk song. And it tells, again, of a sailor's love for his Gwen of Llywyn. And in a previous... telling of the story, Gwen dies at the end. And in one of the versions, the writer talks about his mourning for her and that she is lying neath the shades of the lovely ash grove.
1: Okay. Thank you for that, that celebration. Let's get down to it. All right. Coastal Winds.
2: One, two, three, one, two.

0: Very nice. Not very sad, actually, right? No, it sounds kind of...
1: It kind of, in a way, reminded me of a little Christmassy beat. Is it? Well, we'll ask those questions after the break. We're coming up to that time, and time does fly when you're having fun here at KCAW, right at the mid-break time on the Doc and Jacques Live Radio Show, proudly broadcasting from the KCIW studios in lovely Brookings, Oregon, and our call numbers are 100.7 FM. 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A big shout-out to Levi Stockton, who's been on the show, and Barbara Hunt. Barbara Hunt. Yeah, we have to have them back on. That was a good show. Michelle Ramos, hello to you, with our own vibrant local Curry County Chamber of Commerce. And I want to tell everybody, you know, support your Chamber of Commerce, because that's a place that a lot of good things happen. Nick and Lisa Rail, what a name those two have, and Crescent City, but their reach is far around this entire region. And their PPA, or Partnership for the Performing Arts, thank you so much, Nick and Lisa, good friends of ours. And also, now, Gigi, it's Coastal Home Health and Hospice.
0: That runs off your mouth like nothing.
1: I know. I've got it. For the longest time, it was hard for me to come up with the Coastal Home Health and Hospice that it roll off. But thank you so much for your support. And Dr. Gigi is a doctor with the hospice. And that is an exemplary, emotional, and helpful organization that helps transit that area between life and wherever we go next. But I know one thing. At that moment, when you take your last breath, Coastal Winds, that song is playing in your ears. That's the best music you could hear. And lastly, Dr. Gigi Reed and yours truly, Jacques Kepner, on behalf of KCIW, thanks to all of you. Okay, we are back.
0: We're back. Now, Donna, you said you wanted to introduce the different flutes with this.
2: Oh, well, we used the,
0: Do it, do it.
3: we can go around and do that.
0: Yeah.
3: Say the names of them. Okay, so... We just have a little tiny passage of the Ash Grove that everybody plays at their pitch. So
1: okay, now are you each going to do it separately?
2: Well, I'm not going to play the Ash Grove melody because the melody we have, I sound exactly like
1: Donna's holding the smallest one.
2: I have the sopranino. I'll just play a few notes. The highest I can go is a high C. Let's see.
0: Dog whistle.
2: Yeah.
1: Whoa.
2: It goes even higher, but I can't go that high.
1: Oh, man.
2: And the fingering on, I play the bass, so my fingers are far apart. And I kept telling these guys, I'm going to have trouble playing this because the fingers are very close together on the instrument. So it takes getting used to. But anyway, that's the sopranino.
0: Really clear. Very nice.
1: Very nice. Sopranino. Okay.
3: Soprano you've heard before.
1: Right.
3: Alto, I don't think you've heard alone.
4: This is the alto.
1: That's Helen playing the alto, and now back to Natalie.
3: Back to tenor.
1: Cool. And since Christy is a twin, you're not going to play it, but it's going to be deferred over to
2: Alex. They said
1: Alex.
2: That Natalie lost the toss, so she had to play.
5: Do you
2: want to
5: play together?
3: I'll play it, yeah.
2: Okay.
5: Yeah.
2: One, two, three, one, two.
1: Wow.
0: Wait, so this is just, that seems so much lower than, is it?
3: Yeah. Okay, so... We're an octave lower than she is. Let's play our parts together.
1: Helen and Alex.
3: What, people can't see me pointing on the end?
4: Alto and bass.
2: Okay. One, two, three, one, two.
3: Wow. And then the soprano and tenor.
1: Okay, so we've got Mary and Natalie's going to do it again. Okay.
0: Whoever lost the
3: I'm going to get better if more times I do it.
1: right.
0: Very cool.
1: They've gone
0: There's quite the range.
1: The cycle there. Fantastic. And are these, Donna, you said you can play pretty much all of them?
2: Yeah, I have on occasion.
1: Show played. Off.
2: Yeah.
4: Not at once.
2: Yeah.
0: Nice.
1: How about the rest of you? Are you kind of just into what you're playing now, or do you want to expand, or do you play other recorders, or you want to? Anybody?
0: Anybody playing other instruments?
2: They play other instruments.
0: Yeah.
3: Yeah.
1: Oh, who plays the ukulele?
4: I play
2: ukulele.
1: Oh, you do? Yeah. Natalie plays the ukulele. All right.
2: Christy.
1: Christy. No.
5: Not the uke.
1: What do you play, Christy?
2: I'm sorry, not the uke.
5: I can also play the soprano recorder and organ and piano.
0: Whoa. Well, now we're talking a different.
1: Can you play the piano and play a recorder at the same time?
0: You can push the pedals and play with.
1: Well, they have the thing for the harmonica. When I play harmonica, I can strum the guitar. And, okay, we won't do that.
2: Well, that's because you have a holder.
1: Yeah, holder. Yeah. Okay. What is our fourth song? Oh, no, yes, it is our fourth song. Yeah, our fourth song of this next half hour is called what?
2: We are going to do Guantanamera, traditional Cuban song.
1: It's a Cuban song.
2: Mm-hmm.
1: And it's Guantanamo.
2: And it was actually a political kind of song. I don't have my notes with me, but it was very popular on the radio. One of the performers made it popular like in the 1930s, and it's just taken off from there. So,
1: is that like Guantanamo Bay? Is that kind of place?
2: The translation is Woman from Guantanamo. I believe is the translation.
1: Cool. So. Okay, Guantanamo.
4: You could play your
1: harmonica. Once on a matter.

0: Wow.
1: Nice. Wow. You got us all bobbing in here.
0: We are all bobbing along. I think even Michael Gorse and
1: know,
0: Ray Simon
1: the
0: in, the
1: in the studio.
0: We just saw them. I think Ray fainted. and Michael saved him. But,
2: I had to cut him off.
0: he had to cut him off. All right. What a good song. That was the first song that I would say that I would recognize right away, since you do play the majority of your songs are classical, so right? Yeah. That is that genre.
3: Very old.
0: And is there a special time when all of you like gathering? I mean, do you do Christmas events? Do you do
3: We hope last year we played at the Festival of Lights in the chapel,
0: the Capella.
3: By the Sea. Yeah. And we're hoping, I reached out, and they're actually excited that we're interested in coming back this year to play at the Festival
0: That's
3: of Lights.
0: Eric Sill, who's been on the show, talking about that. We'll have him on during that time, because it's so much of this evokes for me just that kind of holiday feeling, maybe Christmas and Thanksgiving. So it puts me in a nostalgic mood right away. So fantastic.
3: So if there's if there's anyone out there that plays the recorder and wants to join a group.
0: You beat me to my next question.
3: Oh,
0: really.
3: Sorry.
0: Are you always looking for fresh faces?
3: Yes. And we meet every Wednesday at 1 o'clock at the Activity Center.
0: At the Activity Center in Brookings?
1: And you can just walk in with your recorder and say, I want to try out.
3: Yeah, we'll just try, put some music in front of you.
0: You all do read music, obviously. Okay, so what, Gigi, tell us the percentage of musicians that we've had on the show that do not.
1: Oh, that we had? That do not, I would say 90%. Nobody.
0: Man, I'm going to say more.
1: Okay, now we have six people, so now it lowers it.
0: right, exactly.
1: But most people don't. I mean, how many people did? I only know one, actually.
0: Everybody. Nobody plays. Nobody
1: can
0: read music. I did when I was playing the flute. Are you only interested in the recorder, right, at this point? People that plays the recorder, not a transverse
1: For the
0: flute.
1: Recorder group,
4: yes.
3: Well, yes. Mary, we all play different.
5: We play other instruments. I play the entire flute family from piccolo to now recently the contrabass flute. Alto flute, bass flute, and now contrabass flute.
0: The transverse flutes, you mean, these ones?
1: Oh, the flute? The transverse?
5: Yeah, yeah.
1: Oh, cool.
0: Do you give lessons?
5: I play in the local symphony. I also am a music practitioner, so I play therapeutic music. We need to talk.
1: Yeah.
5: I play alto flute for that. I save the piccolo to inflict pain on the family. But for practitioner, I use the alto because it's so mellow and soothing.
1: Yeah, very cool.
0: Mary Predmore.
5: And I dabble in percussion. I own congas.
0: Wow, cool.
1: Oh, that is so cool.
0: Now, do you give flute lessons?
5: Yeah.
0: You
5: I'm
0: do.
5: Pretty much retired, but I'm willing to. Someone who would like
0: lessons. Okay, so I might read that. I have a transverse flute.
1: We call flute. Flute, which, that's why, flute is actually the...
0: Flute?
1: Flute, we call the recorder.
0: What do they call it in French?
4: Flute-a-bec.
0: Flute-a-bec.
3: Wow.
0: Nice piece.
1: All
0: right.
1: You play with the symphony people? Mm-hmm. Very cool. How often do you practice?
5: Oh, once a week during
1: the
5: season.
1: Oh, that's it. Dang.
0: Do you know Nick and Lisa? Do you know Nick Rail?
5: Yes. Oh,
0: yeah,
5: yes.
0: Yeah. I'll mention your name because I talk with Nick all the time. Yeah. All right. We're kind of getting close to that time where we get two more to play.
1: Wait. Hold it.
0: Okay. Yeah. Hold
1: what
0: on.
1: What are we other play people playing?
3: Helen, go ahead.
0: Helen?
1: Yeah.
6: I mess around with several different instruments, but my primary instrument is the mandolin.
0: Wow.
1: Very cool. Aren't you playing? What do you play now?
3: Ukulele.
1: You play the ukulele. Okay, mandolin is different.
0: Have you ever played the mandolin with the ukulele? Would that be an interesting sound?
3: I don't know.
6: We have a small group that plays at the library every Thursday morning. We have an open rehearsal for a little group called Rowdy Creek String Band, which has mandolins and fiddles and guitars.
0: How many people are in that group?
6: It varies depending on how many people show up. It's an open rehearsal, so people are welcome to bring acoustic instruments and join us. Sometimes we have accordions. Occasionally a recorder player will drop in. We have banjos and...
0: Oh, boy, how fun.
6: It's a fun group. We play traditional American music primarily and Celtic music. And
1: so does it go with note readings too, right?
6: Or some of us in the group read music and some play by ear.
1: Oh, cool.
0: And when does this gather? Once a week, you said?
6: At the local library every Thursday morning from 10 to noon.
0: In the Redwood Room back there.
6: In the forest room. Forest room.
0: Oh, the forest room.
6: Right.
0: Okay.
6: And people are welcome to drop in and listen. And I'd just like to give a shout out to our local library. They are fabulous letting us practice there and many, many other activities going on there.
0: True.
1: Very cool.
0: Natalie, what else do you play?
4: I also play the ukulele, but on my own. I'm learning the Ash Grove on ukulele right now.
0: Right
4: too.
0: On.
1: So you're at the Manley Center and you do the classes, but not music classes per se.
4: That's very rare that we do music classes, but we also have, so we have work groups, if you're a member of Manley, and they have a painting group and pottery groups, and there's also a group that gets together on the fourth Monday, and they call them the Manley Sessions. So anything that's acoustic, unplugged, you can come in, play your original music, so that's fun.
0: Rob Clift has been on the show here. He's the manager. He's been on the show. Yeah, big shout-out to him. And how about you? Is it Christy? Yeah, Christy, what's?
7: Keyboard.
0: Keyboard.
7: Piano and organ.
0: Okay, piano and organ.
1: That's really cool. I mean, that is so different. I guess mandolin and this is different, too. Okay.
0: Alex?
8: Okay, well, I have a big, long list.
1: Okay, what do you not play? No,
8: so, first of all, I'm going to tell you that the recorder is like a gateway drug, and there are a lot of early instruments. So a lot of times they teach recorder in school with the idea that they're going to go on and play regular woodwind instruments. But when you get into the recorder as an adult, you get hooked into early music instruments. So I also play the crumb horn, the racket, and the Rauschpfeife.
0: Rauschpfeife is
1: that
0: German.
1: Sounds right. German, yeah.
8: Yeah.
0: So we never heard of any of those.
8: Yeah. So they are instruments from the same time period as recorders, and they're kind of quiet instruments, but raucous.
0: Are they in most orchestras?
8: No.
1: Are those a little pling, pling that you see when they show old
8: You
1: movies?
8: Blow them.
1: Oh,
8: you blow them, and they have what they call a capped reed. The reed is inside the
0: weird.
8: Instrument.
0: Weird, okay. I shouldn't say weird, but that's really
8: and,
0: different.
1: Is the fingering totally different, I guess, right?
8: And then in the modern instruments, I play harpsichord, organ, piano, accordion, and harp.
0: The big harp.
8: And hurdy-gurdy.
0: Okay.
1: No, harpsichord is a little bing, bing, bing, bing.
0: Yeah, the harpsichord, but then the harp, they have the newer ones. It is one of the newer ones with the big box versus the big orchestra one.
8: I play the little one.
0: You play the little one, yeah. Great song.
8: It's called a folk harp or a lever harp.
0: Yeah, how fun. And Donna, you're another all-star. Does also many, many.
3: Well, I play piano, but lately I've been playing mostly ukulele and recorder.
0: Cool. Gigi's going to be taking lessons from him, whether you know it or
1: piano.
0: Not, this winter time.
3: Big retirement.
1: Yeah.
0: Yeah.
1: May coming
0: right.
1: up.
0: Okay, we are ready for song number 6.
1: What number next?
0: The number next, yeah.
3: This is called Gondola Song, and it's written by a man that was in a group that I was in Illinois called Renaissance Recalled. We wore the costumes and everything. And his name was Don Callender, and he has since passed early 2000.
0: So this is an original piece of his that he put out that you learned?
3: Yeah, that he gave to us.
1: Wow.
0: You were in Naperville, Illinois.
3: Yeah. Well, and... Anyway.
0: Cicero.
3: No, not Cicero.
0: No, I know. That's
3: Please,
0: that's Ray.
3: Cicero.
0: He's from Cicero.
3: Sorry, Ray.
0: He's from the other side of the tracks. Okay, here we go.
3: One, two, three, four, five, six.

0: cute. Again. I like
1: What was
0: that.
1: The name of that one again?
2: Gondola Song.
0: Gondola.
1: Gondola Song.
0: Yeah, that's how
1: it
0: Yeah, it had a good
1: interesting Rock beat to it. Now, do you all have your favorite songs, I'm sure? And you're playing, I guess, the ones that have the ones you're best at playing. But how long have you all been working together as a team or as a group? Everybody here. Some of you.
2: Well, all of us, about with Natalie and Helen, you joined like a year ago? Just over a year?
3: Brand new. Started recorder this year.
4: October, we started recorder classes last October. We didn't join this group until last spring.
2: That's right. So.
3: This spring.
1: Yeah, because it's coming up close to October now, so you've been at it. And how long have
0: So the newest ones, less than a year you've been playing. What the other instruments are not recorder related, right? So this seems to be really hard for me to learn. You, I guess, have to be really musically inclined to be able to jump. Not only jump different instruments, but also the different fingering in the different instruments, right? I mean, that is...
2: Well, and being willing to practice.
0: Well, and then there's that.
2: You have to put some time into it.
3: And we have good instructors. Oh, you know, it's not like you watch a YouTube video. You need somebody to hear you and, like, tell you what you're doing.
1: Right.
4: And like any instrument, it's easy to play poorly and more challenging to play well.
1: Right. And is the recorder easier, Alex, since you play all those strange-sounding instruments, when is the recorder super simple?
5: I wouldn't say so, because it's... The very lowest notes are very often difficult to get out. The very highest notes are difficult to get out. They just, you know, you have to, you know, you can play in the middle range fairly easily, but.
1: So these are not the reed instruments. They're not, we have to get that wet piece of bamboo in your mouth. These are all plastic mouthpieces.
5: Yeah, and they have a wood block in them.
1: Yes.
5: Or a plastic block, as the case may be, which is where the sound divides across the, I mean, where the wind divides.
1: Like saxophone and clarinet.
5: So like a saxophone has a reed that does the vibrating. This one has a block.
1: Yeah. And this mouthpiece on both your basses are huge, right? I mean, it looks...
5: And they take a lot of air. I mean, it takes a lot more air to play this one than it does to play the soprano.
1: Wow. Okay, yeah, the soprano is the small one. So there was a reason why we were all taught these instruments, right? And we were younger because it was, I guess, the simplicity was a big part of it.
3: Well, it's accessible. It's inexpensive. Mm-hmm. And all the music, reading skills, breathing skills, articulation skills are transferable. So it can be a pre-band instrument. Pre-orchestra
0: or what
3: instrument.
0: She said, the gateway.
3: Yes, the gateway drug, but also for adults. It is friendly. There's how-to books. There's videos. Sarah Jeffries is excellent now. And because it's inexpensive, you can try it. You're not going to go buy an instrument for hundreds of dollars and try it for 2 weeks and, well, that was a bad idea. You can do this. My family, we take our recorders camping with us. They're easy to travel with, and we sit around the campfire and play.
0: Very cool. Now, I was always wondering, those weird-sounding instruments, when do you play? I mean, when can you even play other than in the closet when nobody's... because you have to play by yourself, right?
5: In the Renaissance period, they had soft bands and loud bands. And the loud bands played outside. And so that would be where you would have the Rausch Five and the Sackbutt and all those. I know, is that a great
1: the
5: name?
1: The crumbling?
5: And the crumb horn.
1: The crumb horn.
5: Yeah.
1: Really crummy.
5: Crumb is a word for curve, and it's a curved instrument.
0: Like those are all German then. German names.
5: Yes, they are. Yeah.
0: Dang. They're still funny.
5: Yeah.
1: Is that German? Dang.
0: No.
5: Yeah, so they would be played outside at events that were outside, and the quieter ones would be played. And also, they were instruments of amateurs, and amateurs all played them. And so they would get together at their country homes and whatnot and get out the recorders and play them.
0: Very cool.
1: We have one more song, but if we have plenty of time for one more song, Donna Simon.
2: Just one more?
1: Yeah. How many have we got?
2: We have two more.
1: Okay, yeah, play. Let's do it. Yeah, go. Go. I thought it was just one more. No, somebody's there arguing.
0: Okay, but quietly arguing.
3: Such a friendly group.
0: Let's see who won.
2: So we're doing Sprightly Jam? Okay. Sprightly Dance was also written by my friend Don Callender.
1: All right.

0: lovely dance.
1: Cute. Right? Thank you. Cool.
0: Now, I'm going to leave it up to you. Do you want, we have 2.5 minutes. We could get it, if you could fit one in. And,
2: so
0: yeah, she's raised her hand. Is that right?
1: Yeah,
0: do it? Okay.
1: She really wants to.
0: Let's do it.
3: This is the Frog Galliard.
4: And it takes us back to the 1700s during the time of Queen Elizabeth I. The Galliard was her favorite dance, and it's a very precisely choreographed dance that has lots of hops and jumps and leaps. Aww. And you can imagine the lords and ladies of that era in their fancy clothes hopping and jumping and leaping.
0: Right. Okay, we're going to do something different because we're at press on time. We're going to leave this. I want to thank Donna Simon and Mary Predmore, Christy Loring, Alex Ives, Natalie Cornish, and Helen. Thank you for coming in. You could send us off. We don't have to say a goodbye. We'll just end it with music, right? Yeah. Because we've never done that before. Tom will say it's okay.
5: We'll see.
0: Yeah. Okay. Again, Coastal Winds, thank you for coming in. And this song is?
3: The Frog Galliard.
0: The Frog. Okay.
3: 1, 2, 3, 4, 5, 6.

0: Wow.
1: Nice.
0: It's all wrapped.
1: Look
0: Coastal
1: at that.
0: Winds.
1: We have enough time. Fantastic.
0: Is that our music?
1: Yes, that is. You guys, everybody, you have been listening to the Doc and Jock Variety Show on KCRW 100.7 FM in Brookings, Oregon. We hope you have enjoyed the fantastic show we just listened to.
0: Yeah, we have coastalwinds4, the number 4, at gmail.com. Again, it's coastalwinds, the number 4, at gmail.com is how you can reach out to Donna and others. Thank you so much.
1: Thank
0: Appreciate
1: you.
0: It.
1: Goodbye.
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